0: This is All Things Considered from NPR News. I'm Elsa Chang.
1: And I'm Scott Detrow. An entire industry is built around men hanging on to their hair. There's pills, there's foams, there's transplants, there's expensive treatments. And for a long time, the general assumption was that if a man noticed he was going bald, he would do everything he could to stop or to hide that fact. These days, that does not seem to be the case as much. Bald maxing, two X's, very important, is a growing trend online and in real life. An entire corner of the internet has grown around the idea of encouraging dudes to stop fighting their hairlines and just shave the rest off. Now, full disclosure, because you cannot see me on the radio, I have joined this trend in recent years, though I don't think we were calling it bald maxing just yet. Once I did, I wondered why I'd waited so long. Harry James knows that feeling well. He runs Bald Cafe, an online community that's helped thousands of men embrace going bald instead of hiding from it. Harry, welcome.
2: Thank you very much. Yeah, good to be here. Good to be here talking all things bald maxing.
1: I want to start. Have you seen this recent wave of AI pics of George Costanza from Seinfeld, bald with a beard?
2: I did. That was the first one, I think, wasn't it, that kicked off that trend?
1: Yeah.
2: And the internet took that and ran with it.
1: He looks good.
2: He does, yeah. Because that's a common thing, you know. There's a few key figures of guys who are kind of rocking the horseshoe, as they call it, you know, and there's that debate. Should they just shave it all or continue to rock the horseshoe? What should they do?
1: If you've got the horseshoe, is the answer ever, yes, you should keep the horseshoe?
2: It truly is up for debate. You know, you've got Thomas Tuchel right now in the England dugout, very much rocking the horseshoe. And I wonder if pure confidence in hair loss, maybe that is the end game. But I think shaving it is definitely a huge step in revealing your baldness, right, to the world. Because the real issue, rather than the amount of physical hair you've got on your head, is, of course, the insecurity around it.
1: Mm-hmm. Very much so. I mean, how do you frame this conversation? You have had so much experience talking to people, talking about this. A lot of men come to the same point of, I don't like my hairline, but it feels scary to go bald. Maybe I think my head looks weird. All sorts of other questions. Mm. Like what to you is the next part of that conversation?
2: Yeah, no, it's probably the question I'm asked the most, right? Is like, is it time? And I always reply with a question, which is, you know, what is life like for you now with the current hair that you have? And when guys start to talk about the weight of needing to keep my balding hidden and disguised is starting to take away from like my enjoyment of things. I'm not going swimming. I just feel so tense. You know, the first thing I do when I walk into the office is go to the bathroom to check the mirror. All these things that I think people who aren't experiencing hair loss kind of overlook, or they don't understand kind of the weight that balding can weigh on a man.
1: Can I tell you what pushed me over?
2: Yeah, no, I really wanted to ask, what was your final straw?
1: I think I could have let it go for a while longer, but I noticed that several times in a row when I was getting haircuts, the barber was kind of doing a little bit of a comb over without me asking. And I was like, good God, absolutely not. And I think that was time to just to see what it would look like.
2: Yeah. Did it weigh on you at all? Like, were there times where you were like, I'm really not feeling good about this, other than the barbershop?
1: You mentioned swimming and I hadn't thought about it, but yes, like popping out of the pool, it did not feel good. And I would try to muss it right away, you know, or just kind of pictures from the back or from the top. And I was like, ooh, I don't like that.
2: Yeah, yeah. Those are the things, you know, little ways that it creeps in. And I think for you, the unintentional comb over was the sign of maybe it's time to kind of really get rid of this. But for some guys, you know, that is their sort of safety net, right? And that is the thing that almost keeps them trapped, right? They need that to feel kind of safe, to feel like they're keeping the balding hidden. And that's when things can get really ugly, you know, in a psychological sense.
1: Yeah. One thing I did want to ask how you think about as we talk about all of this is, this is the case with every trend, right? Like, people talk about a new trend, but it's not really new. And obviously people have been shaving their head for a long time. And I think a lot of black men in particular, this has been something that has been the standard move for a very long period of time. And there's nothing entirely new about embracing this. How do you think about that aspect of this as people talk and think about it more?
2: Yeah, I guess the difference now is there's obviously this narrative around the moment you shave your head where guys are like, nah, you know, I kind of gave up on the hair. You know, I gave up. But I think bald maxing is very much guys seeing it as a positive move. You know, it's like, I'm going to be the bald guy. I'm going to display my self-confidence, and I'm going to max out. I'm going to max out all my other stats, you know, and be the bald maxed man.
1: I am sure there's somebody listening who has been wearing a baseball cap all the time or fussing with their hair in the mirror as soon as they get to work. What is your advice to somebody who's not sure what to do next?
2: To put it as simply as I can, you need to take a step, no matter how small, outside of your current comfort zone. So more than likely, as the insecurity over your hair loss has increased, you've just shrank yourself more and more and more, you know, clinging to the hat, clinging to a certain style. You need to take a step in the opposite direction. And that can be a physical move with the hair or with taking the hat off before you enter a coffee shop or to take the bins out. Or you can cut the hair down. You don't need to do the full head shave. You know, maybe do something like a grade 3-0 on the sides. Just take a gradual step to confront that insecurity.
1: Yeah.
2: And another way you can do this is verbally. You know, like, honestly, you're probably afraid of judgment from people around you if you were to just show up as a bald man. Just have that conversation, because I think exposing it in that way verbally, you see the reaction from people. They're like, all right, whatever, like, that's cool. And you're like, oh, people aren't freaking out. Yeah. Like, maybe this is going to be okay. And it can just get that ball rolling for you.
1: Something I didn't fully realize, that decision to shave your hair off is the first of many decisions. And it actually took me a really long time to figure out what the right approach was. You know, fully shaved, leaving some stubble, complementing with a beard. It took a while before I actually felt fully comfortable, even though it was the right. I think the first step was the right one. What advice do you give to guys on trying to figure out those next steps and the degree that works for them?
2: For sure. Like, I've probably had every facial hair style under the sun. You don't need a massive beard. That's a common misconception. Play around with it. Honestly, like, have fun with it. Just because you're now shaving your head doesn't mean you abandon taking care of how you look and your appearance. You can very much still visit a barbershop. I like to treat myself once in a while to that shape up. And actually, that's a huge thing for guys to do. If you're feeling a little bit unsure, go and get it professionally done, because I think that act of like a bit of self-care, you know, a bit of self-love can really sort of help you still appreciate yourself, appreciate your look, and majorly up your confidence. Chances are you're going to need to experiment a bit before you're like, yeah, this is my look. But when you find it, roll with it, run with it. Be proud of it and ride off into the sunset, never worrying about balding ever again.
1: Harry James runs the Bald Cafe online community. Thank you so much. And know that right now I'm giving you the bald guy head nod.
2: The head nod. Thank you so much for having me. It's been a pleasure.
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3: 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For our weather this evening, we've got fair conditions over at the Kodiak Airport. Our temperature is 57 degrees Fahrenheit, and we have a wind blowing southeast at 9 miles per hour. Tonight, we've got a chance of rain, mainly after 1 a.m. We've got increasing clouds with a low around 48 degrees. There'll be a southwest wind blowing around 5 miles per hour, which will become calm in the evening, and a 40% chance of precipitation. Thursday, we've got rain, mainly before 4 p.m. We have a high near 57 degrees. There'll be a southeast wind blowing 5 to 10 miles per hour with an 80% chance of precipitation. For the southwest part of the region, we've got a chance of rain tonight, then rain after midnight. We have lows in the mid-40s and a southwest wind blowing 15 miles per hour. Thursday, we've got rain. We've got highs in the mid-50s and a south wind blowing 15 miles per hour. For our marine weather for the North Gulf Coast and Kodiak Island waters and Cook Inlet, a front across the northern Gulf Coast moves inland this evening. A 1,011 millibar low Thursday morning moves along the Alaska Peninsula and emerges into the western Gulf of Alaska at 90 nautical miles northeast of Kodiak City at 1,010 millibars Friday morning. For Marmot Island to Sitkanak, out to 15 nautical miles, we've got west winds blowing 20 knots today and 6-foot seas. Tonight, we've got southwest winds blowing 20 knots and 6-foot seas. Coming up, we've got NPR's national headlines and then our local evening news. Stay tuned.
0: Live from NPR News in Washington, I'm Janine Herbst. The U.S. and Iran are exchanging fire for the fifth day in a row, and neither side is showing signs of backing down. The Pentagon says the U.S. attacked new Iranian military sites today, targeting Tehran's ability to threaten ships in the Strait of Hormuz following Iranian attacks on military operations, U.S. military operations in the region. The U.S. also reimposed a naval blockade on Iranian ports. Three confirmation hearings took place on Capitol Hill today. President Trump's nominee to be the director of the CDC, Dr. Erica Schwartz, struggled today to convince senators she'd stand up to Health Secretary Robert F. Kennedy Jr. Republican Senator Bill Cassidy questioned whether she'd be able to act independently from political appointees for the good of the people.
4: Will you have the ability and the firmness to stand up to that political meddling, to say no, that's wrong, and this is right?
5: Chairman, you have my assurances that I will continue to lead by my integrity. I will never compromise on the science. I will always, always have the public's health in mind.
0: Acting Attorney General Todd Blanche also confronted skeptical questions today over the creation of a fund to compensate allies of President Trump and the tax audit immunity deal for Trump and his family. And Director of National Intelligence nominee Jay Clayton, the U.S. attorney for the Southern District of New York, faced a tense round of questions from Democrats who questioned his stance on the 2020 election, which President Trump continues to falsely claim was rigged. But Clayton refused to answer Georgia Senator John Ossoff.
6: Who won the 2020 election?
7: I'm not going to do this with you.
6: This is a job interview. We have established that you have an obligation to be honest and forthright with the committee. Yes, you do have an obligation to be honest and forthright with the committee.
7: Yes.
6: Who won the 2020 election?
7: Like I said, I'm not going to get into that with you.
0: Republicans and some Democrats are eager to get a permanent head confirmed because Trump's interim DNI, Bill Pulte, has no intelligence experience. More than 830 wildfires are burning in Canada, along with more than a dozen in northern Minnesota. That's forcing mandatory evacuations and spreading unhealthy smoke across the upper Midwest through the Northeast and the Mid-Atlantic. Some of the largest wildfires are burning in west central Ontario. In remote northern Minnesota, rangers are working to evacuate thousands of campers from the Boundary Waters Canoe Area Wilderness. Officials warn the fire could burn for months. Wholesale inflation fell from May to June on plunging energy prices, but intensifying hostilities with Iran are clouding the outlook. The Labor Department says its producer price index, which captures inflation before it reaches consumers, dropped 0.3% in May. 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
3: From KMXT News, this is Catherine Irving. It's 5:04 p.m. and I'm here with your local evening newscast. Monday was Superintendent Daniel Brigman's first regular meeting with the Kodiak Island Borough School District Board of Education. Brigman officially started his three-year term as the head of the school district on July 1st, after Cindy Micah departed Kodiak. The meeting was sparsely attended, both by the public and by board members. Brigman joined the meeting virtually from Tennessee. He said he and several other school district staff were attending a professional development conference that was paid for by a grant the district received.
8: good to see you all, even though I'm online tonight. But it has been a great journey so far. I've learned a lot, and I have tried my best to reach out and engage in the community and the school system and put into practice what I've been saying, being all ears, going in and listening before I speak.
3: In his superintendent's report, Brigman praised the Kodiak Shakespeares and other students on their recent accomplishments and the board for their work so far. Board Vice President Jim Pryor echoed that sentiment for Brigman's first few weeks.
9: I know that Dr. Brigman is coming into a situation clear across country, new culture, new community, and has hit the ground running. I'm hearing from community members that he has impressed a lot of people. So, Dan, congratulations on that.
3: A key part of the board's work this summer has been ensuring the district's policies are in compliance with state requirements. During this week's meeting, the board discussed updates to more than 40 policies. Board President Carrie Irons says some of them are outdated.
10: There are a lot of policies for us to consider this evening. Board policies sometimes require revision due to changes in state statute, and sometimes because they're simply out of date and they don't reflect our community.
3: The board adopted five of these policies at Monday's meeting. The rest will be up for the board to vote up or down at the next regular meeting on August 17th. Iron says that things will continue to be relatively quiet for the school board until August, but she says the calm has been welcome, particularly after cutting $2.7 million worth of staff and programs from this year's budget at the beginning of the year. Drones are used across industries like construction, real estate, and even news production. But in Western Alaska, their applications also dovetail with subsistence activities and search and rescue missions. KYUK's Samantha Watson reports how one community's training program is using local knowledge to take flight.
11: This is ready to fly.
12: Along the old airport road in Quinnahock, a patch of sky becomes a classroom. A dozen trainees from across rural Alaska grip walkie-talkies and control pads as they learn to fly the boxy aircraft that hover above. It's a skill they'll apply to a number of different jobs across the state's rural communities.
13: Yeah, I'm doing this so I could count reindeer and, basically find reindeer.
12: 19-year-old Angelina Olrun is huddled over a drone controller. She looks for her instructor, who is hiding in the nearby willows. She surveys the area using the same thermal map she'll use to track reindeer as a herder in McCoryuk.
13: At first, when I came here, I thought it was going to be, pretty hard, but yeah, it's pretty easy.
12: She says the training put on by Nalakuk, a tech solutions-based subsidiary of Quinnahock's Village Corporation, has been approachable. Back home, it'll bring a new survey tool to the tradition of reindeer herding. Visiting archaeologists first put drones to wide use in Quinnahock to survey the Nunahlak dig site. Today's training instructor, Sean Gleason, was one of them.
14: We'd have a lot of people stop by, have questions, and we were always trying to be really friendly and let people fly, explain what we were doing. And the more that we did that coming back every year and year, it was usually like the teenagers and the kids who would be back every year, they wanted to fly the drone.
12: Eventually, Gleason says, some of those teenagers turned into adults. Now, they had a skill they could use in a career or help their community. Nunahlak has since opened its drone training to people from other rural areas whose trades could benefit from training in the village setting.
14: The village can be a place where there's a lot going on, there are planes above you, and we find that when we bring outside pilots in, even though they have the training, they're often overwhelmed by kind of the operational environment. And our Yupik and Alaska Native pilots tend to excel in those spaces because it's where they grew up. It's what they're familiar with. And you really can't underestimate how much that is part of the process.
12: Gleason says the program can give locals skills to fill jobs otherwise taken by outsiders, so locals have a say in partnered projects. Back at the training site, Byron Pitluska keeps his eyes on the group's drones. He's a Quinnahock resident and will use drones to count fish in the nearby Kinnectock River. The local count will be used to supplement salmon run data and inform the community's summer subsistence season. In Quinnahock, drones have a place in some of the community's other homegrown operations, like the village's search and rescue team.
15: We get weekly calls for search and rescue, weekly, sometimes three times a week, sometimes every day.
12: He says drones have allowed the team of volunteers to locate missing or distressed community members sooner.
15: It locates people way faster. It keeps the team ready to go straight towards the person they're looking for.
12: He says it's been a big shift from even a decade ago, when drones first started dotting the sky and town.
15: At first, people would just stare up there. Now they just wave. They're getting used to it already. We're in those days where nothing is almost surprising anymore.
12: But then, in the training, something surprising does happen. A bush plane dips down out of the sky, far faster and lower than anticipated. It bobs its wings playfully at the drone crew, as if to say a mischievous hello. The drone operators immediately bring their aircrafts in for a controlled landing after the close call.
16: Let's get everybody circled up.
12: Gleason gathers the students to debrief.
16: That's why if you're a local pilot, you're going to know your traffic patterns better than anybody who's outside.
12: It's a moment, Gleason says, that gets at the whole point of the training. Village airspaces are all unique, different from Anchorage or even Bethel. Each will have its own norms and surprises. And now, with formal training and a license, the new drone pilots will have the skills to navigate whatever comes out of thin air. In Quinnahawk, I'm Samantha Watson.
3: Taking a look at some of our marine weather for Marmot Island to Sitkanag from 15 to 85 nautical miles, we have a small craft advisory today. We've got west winds blowing 20 knots and 9-foot seas. From KMXT News, this is Catherine Irving. 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
18: BBC News with Chris Barrow. The top Iranian negotiator in talks with the US has said Iran's national security depends on Tehran maintaining its control of the Strait of Hormuz. Meanwhile, the US military said it had attacked and disabled an unladen oil tanker on Wednesday that it said had been trying to break the naval blockade of Iranian ports. Here's our Global Affairs reporter, Sebastian Usher.
19: One of Iran's most powerful figures has insisted that choosing between negotiation and war would be a strategic error. Mohammed Bagher Karibath said that negotiation did not mean compromise and that Iran's approach must be realistic and long-term. The Iranians haven't said that they have rejected talks, although this is what President Trump has been implying. But with both sides focused on the struggle over the Strait of Hormuz, neither seems ready to advance the diplomatic process as the clock continues to tick down on the nominal 60-day ceasefire.
18: In football, the defending champions are through to the World Cup final after beating England 2-1 in a tense and ill-tempered match in Atlanta. The Argentinians will be hoping to be crowned world champions for the fourth time when they take on Spain in Sunday's final in New Jersey. With the latest, here's John Bennett.
20: Yet another impressive fight back by Argentina and now a second successive World Cup final. It was a feisty first half, but the game came to life when Anthony Gordon gave England the lead from close range 10 minutes after the break. After that, Argentina piled on the pressure and England went ultra defensive. Nico Gonzalez forced a great save, Alexis McAllister hit the post, and finally Enzo Fernandez equalised with a brilliant strike. Then in injury time, Lautaro Martinez headed in the winner.
18: The Ukrainian defense minister, Mikhailo Fedorov, has announced his resignation. Ukrainian media reports say he was sacked by President Zelensky. The 35-year-old has only been in office since January, having earlier been minister for digital transformation. With more details, here's Charles Haviland.
21: Mikhailo Fedorov, a young tech expert, had sought to transform the Ukrainian army into a more efficient force. He was credited for boosting drone purchases, and he himself said he was proud of a deal that had disabled Starlink satellite connectivity for the invading Russian forces. Some lawmakers have sharply criticized what appears to have been Volodymyr Zelensky's decision to remove Mr. Fedorov, just as Ukraine's long-range drone strikes are taking the war deeper into Russia. Yet he had few allies among the military top brass or in the Ukrainian parliament.
18: The French National Assembly has voted to establish the right to assisted dying under strict conditions. The move comes after years of debate. The law would allow assisted dying for French adults with a serious and incurable life-threatening illness in an advanced or terminal stage. The illness would need to leave them in constant and unbearable physical or psychological suffering that's resistant to treatment. This is the latest world news from the BBC. A new international report suggests global perceptions of China are now more favourable than those of the United States. The Pew Research Center asked tens of thousands of people in 36 countries to name their most important ally and which country posed the greatest threat. China emerged as one of the top three allies, including in all sub-Saharan Africa and Latin American countries. Todd Blanche, the acting U.S. Attorney General, has faced a grilling from Democrats at the start of his Senate confirmation hearing. Dick Durbin told President Trump's former lawyer that Americans deserved someone who loved the U.S. Constitution and who would fight corruption rather than satisfy the president's personal grievances. President Trump has criticized the Democratic governor of New York State after she announced a one-year moratorium on the construction of large data centers. Kathy Hochul said these risked overwhelming the electricity grid and increasing costs for consumers. Mr. Trump has likened data centers to liquid gold and said that income from them would be going to mostly Republican-led states. The US Defense Secretary, Pete Hegseth, has announced that testosterone deficiency screening will be offered to soldiers who are 30 and older. Mr. Hegseth said the program was aimed at ensuring that the military had what he called the right testosterone levels to operate at their absolute best.
1: It's well-established science that as we age, testosterone levels often naturally drop. This initiative, it's not about artificial enhancement. It's about restoring and optimizing your natural capabilities, protecting your longevity, and ensuring you have the biological foundation required to sustain the fight.
18: Other members of the Trump administration have also talked about addressing a so-called crisis of low testosterone, while influencers and wellness companies promote hormone tests and treatments as vital for being what they regard as real men. That's the latest BBC News.
17: This is National Native News. I'm Jill Freitas. Historically, pharmacists in Alaska have been limited in what they can do. Over the last decade, they've advocated for and been granted expanded authority. Now, a new law goes further. Health reporter Rachel Cassandra delved into the law, which will increase access to care by changing how pharmacists can work in the state.
22: Soren White grew up in a pharmacy. As a young adult, he worked as a pharmacy tech, then went to school in Oregon to become a pharmacist with clinical training. But when he returned to Sitka for a job at his parents' pharmacies, his daily work was much more limited. A new state law expands what White and other pharmacists can do as part of their practice. Starting in January, they'll be able to test and treat certain ailments, like strep throat, urinary tract infections, or the flu. State House Representative Justin Ruffridge, a Soldotna Republican, is a pharmacist who supported the bill.
23: We are the most highly accessible healthcare professional.
22: Data shows people see pharmacists up to twice as often as primary care providers. The law builds on other legislation that has helped increase pharmacists' authority in recent years. The bill passed by wide margins in both the House and Senate. Governor Mike Dunleavy vetoed it, but lawmakers had enough support to override his veto. Brandy Signa-Martin is the executive director for the Alaska Pharmacy Association.
24: Patients are going to be able to walk into community pharmacies and have access to care for minor ailments, test and treat.
22: She says that's really important in a rural state like Alaska. Expanded services will also make it easier for community pharmacies to survive. And she says it will be easier for pharmacists to set up collaborative agreements where they work with a provider. With more training, that could include specialists. Psychiatry, for example, she says first a psychiatrist would diagnose the patient, but then the psychiatrist could work with a pharmacist to optimize their medication.
24: The patient maybe doesn't need to see the psychiatrist every single visit.
22: She says the new law also opens the door to pharmacists covering other healthcare gaps. That could include offering HIV prevention medication like PrEP and PEP. And she says this law means pharmacists can start treating Alaskans with medications for opioid use disorder.
24: Be able to get a DEA license to be able to be a prescriber for those medications.
22: She thinks that will be a major game changer for the ongoing opioid crisis in Alaska. In Anchorage, I'm Rachel Cassandra.
17: Molly of Denali made her groundbreaking debut on PBS Kids back in 2019. The animated Alaska Native girl is the first Indigenous lead of a nationally distributed children's series. And as KJZZ's Gabrielle Pietrasio reports, she's made a stop in Phoenix.
25: If you visit the Heard Museum between now through August, you'll come across an Alaskan village where you can tag along with Molly on all of her wild adventures, from flying a bush plane to riding a snowmobile, wearing snowshoes, or smoking salmon.
26: We brought Alaska to Arizona.
25: Hopi Patty Talahonga is the museum's chief programming and engagement officer.
26: And therefore, the Heard Museum is the coolest place in town
25: for Phoenix's dog days of summer.
27: You never know when you're going to find your best friend.
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2: Oh my gosh, there's one that I'm trying to adopt. 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
4: Who let the dogs out?
25: Sadly for herd employee Taylor Susan, Max the Husky has already found a new home, but there's still plenty more pups, maybe even enough for a pack to pull a dog sled. For National Native News, I'm Gabriel Pietrazio.
17: And I'm Jill Freitas.

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3: This is Asian View from NHK World Japan. I'm Keiko Kitagawa. An international conference has failed to reach agreement on expanding catch quotas for Pacific bluefin tuna. This means it will be difficult to increase the limits from next year. The week-long conference wrapped up in Japan on Tuesday. The negotiators discussed a 25% increase in the catch quota for bluefin tuna weighing 66 pounds or more in the Western and Central Pacific. The area includes Japan's coastal waters. They also discussed reducing the cap for the priced fish weighing less than 66 pounds by 6%. The participants couldn't overcome their differences due to opposition from Mexico. The death toll from a fire that engulfed a pub in Bangkok on Sunday has risen to 30. Many of the victims are believed to have died as they tried to flee the smoke that quickly filled the one-story building. One survivor says there was little chance of escape.
4: It was so rapid, we didn't think. Simply put, there was no way at all to get out. The people who managed to get out were already outside, and they ran to the outer area. The people who were inside couldn't get out because we didn't know where the exit was.
3: Investigators say many bodies were found in the bathroom near one of the rear exits. They're looking into whether the door could actually be used to get out of the building. The World Health Organization has opened an office in Tokyo to deepen its cooperation with Japan. The new branch will focus on strengthening healthcare systems in developing nations. There are growing concerns about the decline in support for developing countries, partly due to the decision by the United States to withdraw from the WHO. We are broadcasting from NHK in Tokyo. It's been 1 year since three sites linked to the murderous Khmer Rouge regime were registered as UNESCO World Heritage Sites in Cambodia. A ceremony was held at Tuol Sleng Genocide Museum in Phnom Penh. Over 1.7 million people are believed to have lost their lives under the Khmer Rouge in the late 1970s. UNESCO says the museum, a former prison and an execution site known as a killing field, reflect a period of human rights abuses and widespread violence. Cambodia faces the challenge of passing on the lessons of the genocide to future generations. More than 70% of the country's population was born after the Khmer Rouge regime collapsed. The head of Japanese tech giant SoftBank Group says AI agents that can perform tasks autonomously will likely be in wide use within 15 years. Son Masayoshi set out his vision while explaining how his company will boost investment in AI infrastructure. Son told a conference in Tokyo that 100 trillion AI agents will be created by 2040. He said humanoid robots will replace humans in performing most physical labor. Son estimated that $5 trillion of annual global investment in AI infrastructure, such as data centers, electricity, and semiconductors, will be needed by 2040. He predicted that AI will account for 20% of global GDP by then. Japan's Maritime Self-Defense Force is conducting its annual mine warfare exercise off the northeastern prefecture of Aomori. This year's 13-day exercise includes mine laying, mine sweeping, mine hunting, and explosive ordnance disposal. It involves 10 MSDF vessels, including mine sweepers, and about 800 personnel. The U.S. and Indian navies are also taking part. On Tuesday, procedures for clearing mines connected by wires to anchors on the ocean floor were confirmed. Divers were lowered from helicopters into the sea to set explosives on simulated mines. Real mines were not used in the drill. The commander of the amphibious and mine warfare group says mine disposal is needed to secure the safety of shipping routes. Rear Admiral Ikeuchi Izuru says the MSDF regularly conducts the training exercise so it can perform its duties adequately in various environments. Japan's Fire and Disaster Management Agency says nearly 4,600 people were taken to hospital for heat stroke between July 6th and 12th. That's more than three times as many in the previous week. The agency attributes the increase to consecutive days of high temperatures as many regions mark the end of the rainy season. This is Asian View from NHK World Japan.
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8: I'm meteorologist Peter Chan at the National Weather Service for Alaska statewide weather on this Wednesday, July 15th. Well, on today's day, July 15th, Fairbanks is treated to a double sunset. The first one occurred very early at 12:01 a.m., and the second one will occur this evening at 11:58 p.m., Alaska Daylight Time. And this all has to do with the shortening of daylight, and it just so happens now it's fallen within the 24-hour period up there in the Fairbanks area. So just a natural occurrence of the shift here in the summer season. Coming up tomorrow, Anchorage will have lost 1 hour of daylight since summer solstice on June 21st. Elsewhere in the state, we have wind advisories in effect for the higher terrain north of Fairbanks up through the Elliott Highway summits and the White Mountains. Some gusty winds up around 50 miles an hour or so will be possible. Also, there is the potential for a little bit of patchy light freezing rain or drizzle along the Beaufort Sea coast overnight and into the day on Thursday, especially from areas around the coastline near New Exit through Dead Horse to Kakovik. Wouldn't amount to much, but temperatures right along the immediate coast with that low cloudiness and some patchy drizzle will be hovering right near or just above freezing. Now, we are going to continue to have a series of wet and breezy low pressure systems either coming up out of the North Pacific or coming in off the eastern continent, the East Asia continent across from the Kamchatka Peninsula. And then they drop down in and along the Aleutian chain before recurving northeastward up along the Alaska Peninsula, which will spread more rain and breezy conditions up into south central and southwest areas of Alaska inland from Kuskokwim and Bristol Bays. And another such system will be doing that again on Thursday, and then as we head into Saturday. So it's going to be in succession and going to keep conditions rather wet across areas of south central, the western Gulf, and into the southwest interior, including the Alaska Peninsula. And overall, we're just going to see cooler and wet weather prevail through the end of the month over southwest Alaska, with warmer and drier conditions at times over southeast, thanks to a ridge of high pressure that'll build up into western Canada. For Alaska statewide weather, I'm Peter Chan.
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11: We have a lot of grassroots momentum on the ground. We have a lot of volunteers signed up, more than 10,000.
12: A campaign finance report in Alaska's U.S. Senate race shows Democrat Mary Peltola ahead of Republican Senator Dan Sullivan. From Alaska Public Media, this is Statewide News on Alaska News Nightly for Wednesday, July 15th. Good evening, I'm Casey Grove. Also tonight, Supreme Court Justice Ketanji Brown Jackson speaks to a sold-out crowd in Fairbanks.
13: It's extraordinary that we have a system that allows for people who disagree, even at the highest levels, to explain their disagreement.
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12: The latest campaign finance data in Alaska's U.S. Senate race show Democrat Mary Peltola has vastly outraised incumbent Republican Senator Dan Sullivan. Peltola reports raising more than $7 million since April 1st, while Sullivan raised over $3 million. For both, that figure reflects the candidate's campaign and other pots of money controlled by the candidate. Sullivan campaign spokesman Nate Adams expressed confidence.
16: Our campaign continues to raise the resources necessary to run and to win a Senate campaign, and that we've done that quarter over quarter. This last quarter was no different.
12: Fundraising is an imperfect measure of a campaign's appeal and organization, and because Alaska is considered a battleground state that could decide which party controls the Senate, money is pouring into both campaigns from all over the country. Adams emphasizes the senator's cash on hand, more than $8 million in his campaign account, is more than Peltola has left.
16: She may be winning the fundraising battle, but she is very handily losing the effectiveness battle as it relates to spending her money.
12: Peltola's quarterly report has not posted yet. The deadline is a few hours away, but Peltola campaign spokesman Harry Child says it will show she has more than $6 million cash on hand. And he says the vast majority of donations are small, averaging $50 per donor. Child acknowledges that non-Alaskans contributed much of Peltola's haul, but he says her campaign resonates around the state.
11: We have a lot of grassroots momentum on the ground. We have a lot of volunteers signed up, more than 10,000 in Alaska to help Mary, and are receiving support from every borough. So feeling good.
12: Money does not necessarily reflect a candidate's popularity among voters. Sullivan won his last election despite finishing second in fundraising. U.S. Supreme Court Justice Ketanji Brown Jackson lauded the role of dissenting opinions in front of a Fairbanks audience yesterday. A liberal justice, Jackson has become known for writing scathing dissents since she joined the conservative-dominated court in 2022.
13: It is extraordinary that we have a system that allows for people who disagree, even at the highest levels,

0: reiterated her recent public criticism of the court's increasing use of its emergency docket to issue orders on big cases. She says the practice lacks transparency.
1: In total, I think it is a net negative for the court to be evaluating issues on the emergency docket, and I think we should do so very rarely.
0: She also took a question from Hannon about how her history as a federal public defender informs her jurisprudence. That answer, along with her answers to questions about dissent and the emergency docket, capped off the evening's conversation. In a brief interview afterward, Alaska Supreme Court Chief Justice Susan Carney said she thinks Jackson's personal journey, like setting sights on a judicial appointment as early as grade school, could resonate with Alaskans.
2: You know, dream big. We really are part of America. You know, we can do the same things they can do outside here. We can probably do them better because we're in Alaska, but, you know, those big themes are true for all of us.
0: Jackson's visit was highly anticipated and filled the 900-seat concert hall to the brim. Well, for months, Anchorage city leaders have been working to reestablish a commission that would give residents a voice in how the city's police, fire, health, and emergency management departments operate. The Anchorage Assembly could approve the new Public Safety Commission as soon as next week, but as Alaska Public Media's Wesley Early reports, the stakeholders are not all in agreement.
3: For almost 30 years, Anchorage had a body to whom members of the public could provide input and advice related to public safety. It was called the Public Safety Advisory Commission, but it dissolved in January of 2024. Assembly Chair Anna Brawley says the previous commission didn't represent a wide enough swath of the city's residents.
4: The representation had essentially gotten out of whack. You know, the idea being that if it's supposed to be a broad kind of cross-section of the community. It ended up being a lot of folks who are former law enforcement or former military.
3: Last year, the Assembly convened a task force of community stakeholders to reimagine what an updated commission could look like. Brawley and West Anchorage Assembly member Cameron Perez-Verdia say they took the group's feedback and crafted a proposal for a new commission.
5: This is the direction we felt like was in the best interest of the city. So it was our choice to move in that direction.
3: But Perez-Verdia says different task force members had different ideas about what level of authority the commission should have. Should the commission primarily advise city leaders, or should it have oversight and investigative powers? Perez-Verdia's proposal, the one now before the assembly, is the former.
5: It focuses on community partnership, systems improvement, policy review, community engagement, transparency, building trust, and continuous improvement of our public safety departments. We are not saying investigative oversight is not important. We're saying it's a different conversation than the one we're having today.
3: Some task force members, like Mercedes Arseniega, say they aren't happy with the final proposal. Arseniega works with the Alaska Public Interest Research Group and says many of the group's members wanted the commission to have oversight powers. She told assembly members at a meeting in June that the proposal was watered down.
6: The specifications of this version demonstrate that this potential commission is absolutely barred from having such abilities. And so I have to ask again, are we just heading right back to where we were, where this thing is going to just get sunset and just kaput?
3: Cheryl Cox Williams is president of the Anchorage branch of the NAACP and was on the task force. She says much of the dialogue centered on the police department in light of a high number of police shootings in recent years. Since the original Public Safety Commission folded, Anchorage police have shot 18 people, 11 of whom died. Cox Williams says by focusing on other public safety agencies like fire, health, and emergency management, the commission's scope became too broad.
7: This all started from what I believe was an emotional response to the unfortunate deaths that were happening during involvement with law enforcement. So stick to the mission. And if you feel, and we do feel, you need attention on these other areas, it is now diluting what we started.
3: Whether the assembly will even establish the commission is still up in the air. Some assembly members agree with the critics who say the commission should have more oversight authority. North Anchorage assembly member Sydney Scout is floating an amendment that would allow the commission to conduct investigations.
8: I believe that the commission, in order to be effective, needs to have enhanced access beyond members of the public, and needs to be able to actually make recommendations grounded in real facts, real data, real conversations with people involved in potential incidents.

0: and systemic level patterns.
1: Another of Scout's proposed amendments would give commission members broader access to confidential public records. Meanwhile, other assembly members are seeking to increase law enforcement's influence on the commission. South Anchorage Assembly Member Zach Johnson, a former Marine and state trooper, co-sponsored an amendment that would require two seats on the commission be filled by people who've been police officers or have an immediate family member who's been one.
2: I will tell everyone that is, you know, having been a law enforcement officer, that it's hard to understand the job until you've done the job. And when we talk about a commission that is meant to bring together a variety of perspectives and serve as a partnership, I think that that's a pretty important voice to hear.
1: The Anchorage Assembly is set to take public testimony on the proposal at their next meeting on Tuesday, July 21st. They could vote on it as early as that evening. Reporting in Anchorage, I'm Wesley Early.
3: Still to come on Alaska News Nightly, an Indigenous artist from Sitka speaks out after his work is targeted by the Trump administration.
4: If anything, it is a testament to the fact that our voices have power and our work is important.
3: That's ahead. Stay with us.
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3: Two teenagers died after Alaska state troopers say their dirt bikes collided with each other in Hollis on Prince of Wales Island. Troopers say 18-year-old Grayer Schwegel and 17-year-old Paul Lingley IV were riding dirt bikes on the Hollis Highway Tuesday evening when they collided. Troopers say two helmets were found at the scene. Despite life-saving efforts, the teenagers were pronounced dead. Hollis is a remote community of fewer than 100 people on the east coast of the island. GoFundMe pages have been created for the families of each teenager to help cover unexpected expenses. Three cases of cyclosporiosis have been recorded since May in Alaska, but epidemiologists say it's too early to say whether the cases are part of the national outbreak, mostly concentrated in the Midwest. Two of the Alaska cases involved international travel. The Centers for Disease Control and Prevention have documented more than 1,600 cases since May and tied 400 to the outbreak. The illness is caused by eating food or drinking water contaminated with feces, but epidemiologists have not yet identified the source. Joe McLaughlin is head epidemiologist for Alaska. He says it's always important to be vigilant with food safety.
7: You never know whether it's Cyclospora or E. coli or what have you. There are all sorts of foodborne pathogens that can be present in produce that we buy from the grocery store. And so it's just a good idea to get in the practice of washing your fruits and vegetables thoroughly before you consume them.
3: McLaughlin says Alaskans should wash fruits and veggies well, even those that say they're pre-washed or ready to eat. He says the pathogen is killed when cooked, and it doesn't typically pass from person to person. Symptoms of the illness vary, but can include watery diarrhea and abdominal pain, vomiting, low fever, or flu-like symptoms, which can last for weeks. He says anyone who develops ongoing symptoms should visit a clinician.
7: If you've got repeated bouts of watery diarrhea that just doesn't seem to be going away, that would be an indication to go in and get tested.
3: The illness is easily treated with antibiotics. It's likely that Alaska, and really the rest of the globe, will see a very strong El Nino climate pattern this fall and winter. As it turns out, we're already in an El Nino, typically known to promote warmer weather. But the somewhat technical designation of a very strong El Nino, which some of the more hyperbolic forecasters are calling a super El Nino or Godzilla El Nino, comes from water temperatures being 2 or more degrees Celsius above normal in a bellwether patch of the Central Pacific Ocean. And National Weather Service climate researcher Brian Bretschneider, back for another Ask a Climatologist segment, says we've only ever seen a very strong El Nino a handful of times in recorded history.
8: The strength of an El Nino doesn't correlate with the strength of the impacts. It becomes more likely that you will have typical impacts. So if we're typically warm in winter in an El Nino, the stronger the El Nino, the more likely we are to be warm, but not the warmer we're supposed to be. That said, in the case of some of these really, really strong El Ninos, and the current forecast is for us to essentially compete with the strongest that's ever been recorded. You know, that's a big statement. And there's a lot of, all of our best computer models are saying, yeah, this will be at least as strong as the record and very likely stronger than the current record holder. But it seems like when we have those really, really strong events, it almost is so extreme that that warm push of air that we typically get gets shunted even farther to the east. And so it's kind of directed toward maybe southeast and British Columbia, and maybe not quite as extreme here in Alaska. But again, we want to be cautious because that's, you know, only a couple of examples to go on.
3: Yeah, I mean, it is pretty striking, though. Like you said, this has only happened four times in recorded memory, and that this is either going to match that or break those records. I mean, with that caveat that there's plenty of variability and we don't know exactly what's going to happen, would you expect, for instance, more severe or more frequent, you know, big storms like we saw with the remnants of Typhoon Halong that, you know, devastated parts of Western Alaska?
8: So we want to be really careful because this is a like a season long event. So there's no storm where we say, this is an El Nino storm. That's really something that is not only is it just kind of frowned upon, it's irresponsible to do that. So you're being irresponsible, Casey.
3: As usual.
8: No, but that said, the whole global ocean is much warmer than it's been ever. And so, you know, you need warm ocean to sustain tropical cyclones. And so now we actually have a physically larger area that can sustain cyclones. So if there was one, it could perhaps retain its strength and its tropical characteristics farther north than would otherwise be expected. That also means you could have a storm forming farther north, perhaps like Murbach did. Murbach formed in an area where storms aren't supposed to form because there was now warm enough water. So you could, in theory, have a situation like that again. But we are not saying, you know, ex-typhoon remnants are more likely in Alaska or less likely. But you could make arguments in several ways why that might be a little bit more likely to happen versus not. But we also want to remember these are low probability events. And I know it's happened twice in the last decade, but you know, even if you double the chances of a low probability event, it's still a low probability event. And so people should not expect that it's going to happen, but as always should be prepared that in our new world that these things are a reality now.
3: And maybe a little more on the lighter side of things, should I be prepared to leave my snowboard and my shed and my skis hanging up? Is it a foregone conclusion with perhaps a warmer winter that we will have a bad snow winter?
8: Of all the climatological statistical relationships with El Nino and winter, the strongest is low snow winters across the mainland of Alaska. And so I'm already sad about our upcoming winter and that it's going to be probably low on snow, or that's the favored outcome. We could always get lucky and have a good snow winter, but the more times than not, the El Nino winter, a strong El Nino winter, is a low snow winter. And that's a combination of more of the precipitation falling as rain, but also generally just being drier. We generally have more of a southeasterly flow, which means it can get, the moisture gets caught up on the coastal mountains. And so we get a rain shadow from, you know, the Chugach and Talkeetnas and the Alaska Range, and they all kind of tend to dry the atmosphere out.
3: That was National Weather Service climate researcher Brian Brettschneider, the climatologist in our Ask a Climatologist segments.
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0: Homer residents gathered earlier this month to celebrate the life of Anisha Duffy Murnane, hours after a sentencing hearing for the man convicted of killing her. KBBI's Simon Lopez has more on how the community is healing.
1: Woke up today, it was 1st of July. I looked at my son and I asked him, what day is it? And he said, it's Duffy's day.
2: Dozens of people gathered on a field by the Bishop's Beach Pavilion in Old Town Homer on a windy Wednesday to remember Murnane. The day marked more than 6.5 years since her disappearance. For years, friends and neighbors sought answers about what happened through community-wide searches and investigations. Mark Moret, a longtime friend of Murnane's, joined that initial search.
3: I looked for her, the head of the bay where I was living at the time. Sarah had talked to people and, you know, check cabins. I'm having to go into empty cabins, empty buildings, you know, to see what I could find. After the search had kind of slowed down, you would still be out in the woods and you would be wondering about Duffy and what happened to her.
2: That case reached its conclusion the same day as the vigil, when a judge sentenced Kirby Calderwood to 87 years in prison for her murder. Moret says despite the sentence, it's hard to move on.
3: I guess we'll just be with the lovely memories I have of my friend. And that's all I can really, you know, think about when I think about Duffy is what a beautiful person she is and how much we will all miss her in our lives.
2: Family, friends, and community members shared food and swapped stories as the evening went on. Homer artist Mavis Muller hung a woven sculpture from a crossbeam strung between two stick tripods. She built it out of alder and calls it the Sphere of Love.
4: The material that I chose to use is alder because I think of alder as a tree that grows in groves, and the branches and the roots are entwined. Mm-hmm. One alder twig bends very easily, but when they all come together, it's really remarkably strong, as is our community.
2: A sign fixed to the basket next to the sculpture read, "We love you, Duffy," and invited people to tuck spruce cones inside as seeds of love, healing, remembrance, and hope. It asked visitors to tie a red string around the sphere in honor of stolen, missing, and murdered people and their families. Muller plans to carry the sphere into the Homer Burning Basket event in September, where she says fire will release everything people placed inside. Friends and family also spent the evening remembering stories from Renee's childhood, from a 4-H trip to Florida to afternoons spent making paper necklaces and dressing up in old clothes. Moret says one person was missing from the gathering. Duffy's mother, Sarah Berg, died of cancer in 2024. He says the community will keep showing up for both of them. Reporting in Homer, I'm Simon Lopez.

0: An exhibition featuring the work of an indigenous artist from Sitka is referenced in a new 162-page White House report that alleges anti-white bias at the Smithsonian Institution. The report, titled Saving America's Story, was released on the 4th of July. KCAW's Hope McKinney sat down with Nicholas Galanin to get his thoughts on the importance of his work while being targeted by the Trump administration.
1: Nicholas Galanin is carving away at a 25-foot totem pole in his Sitka studio, his dog sunning himself in the open warehouse doorway.
2: It's a Kiksati totem that'll be raised in Juneau, I believe, next year. I've had two apprentices, and we've been working on it for about a year, so trying to finish it.
1: Galanin is a Tlingit Unangah artist and musician. His work has been featured all over the country.
2: You know, I come from a history of artists. My great-grandfather designed the Kutiar totem right in front of the radio station there. And my father was a mentor and artist. My uncle is a mentor and artist. My children are artists.
1: One of his pieces was included in a recent exhibit called The Shape of Power, Stories of Race and American Sculpture that wrapped up in Washington, D.C. last September. Galanin's piece is titled The Imaginary Indian. He describes it as a curio totem that you could find in a tourist shop that's covered in a floral wallpaper design.
2: The work kind of speaks towards erasure of our people, and it speaks towards wanting one aspect of our maybe our cultural production or like the quote-unquote consumption of our culture without wanting the communities that create that work or that culture. So, which is, you know, very typical colonial form of consuming and targeting and taking from indigenous communities.
1: In addition to Galanin's piece, the exhibit included 81 other artworks created between 1792 and 2023 and examined the role of sculpture in understanding and constructing the concept of race in the United States. Last year, President Donald Trump issued an executive order targeting the exhibition, calling it divisive and race-centered. The order was followed by a report accusing the Smithsonian of promoting what it calls a politically biased interpretation of the nation's past. The report was released over the 4th of July weekend as Americans marked the 250th anniversary of the Declaration of Independence. Specifically, the White House takes issue with how the exhibit frames race as a social construct and highlights how societal systems have historically maintained privilege and disenfranchisement.
2: If anything, it is a testament to the fact that our voices have power and our work is important, and it's making an impact one way or another.
1: This isn't the first time Galanin says he's felt pushback around the specific exhibit. In September, he announced in a social media post that he would no longer participate in the Smithsonian Symposium because of government censorship.
2: I feel like they were pressured to not promote our work and conversation publicly with the programming surrounding the exhibition.
1: At the time, he said he understood that the organizers were put in a challenging position due to the government review of the Smithsonian and its programming. Galanin says the administration's targeting of cultural institutions is part of a greater push to erase perspectives, experiences, and history. For example, a display at Sitka's Russian Bishop's House that references mistreatment of Alaska Natives by missionaries was flagged last year as part of Trump's demand that national park facilities remove improper ideology.
2: The signage in that instance was targeted, as it was deemed, I think it like anti-American or something, but all the signage spoke to was the systematic violence that the government perpetuated and targeting indigenous people, so the genocide of our people and our experience.
1: But Galanin says this isn't surprising. He says voices like his have been purposefully ignored and erased from institutions, from government, and from history for centuries.
2: To see this, you know, this active push, obviously it's nothing new to our communities where we've had to, you know, fight for a voice and a place to tell our stories, but it's like right there front and center.
1: Galanin says the White House report could impact funding in the future and further the censorship of Native and other marginalized voices. He says everyone should be concerned by that. Reporting in Sitka, I'm Hope McKinney.
0: And that's all for this edition of Alaska News Nightly. We had reports tonight from Liz Ruskin in Washington, D.C., Patra Gilchrist in Fairbanks, Wesley Early and Rachel Cassandra in Anchorage, Hunter Morrison in Ketchikan, Simon Lopez in Homer, and Hope McKinney in Sitka. Our audio engineer is Crystal Hyde, Kirsten Dobroth is our producer, and I'm Casey Grove. Good night.

0: Alaska News Nightly was made possible by
1: Bristol Bay Native Corporation, reminding its shareholders that when you're one Bristol Bay, you share more than a place. 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
0: The greatest compliment to a public media station is when a listener becomes a member. 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
2: Around 6,000 of the innocent seafarers remain trapped in the Persian Gulf since the conflict started, and their situation is dire.
3: The situation around the Strait of Hormuz is jeopardizing thousands of crew members on commercial ships.
4: For Wednesday, July 15th, it's All Things Considered from NPR News.
3: I'm Elsa Chang.
4: And I'm Scott Detrow. President Trump's nominee to be director of the CDC faces the Senate for her confirmation hearing.
5: My first priority will be restoring trust in public health institutions through radical transparency and unwavering scientific integrity.
3: Also, survivors of Jeffrey Epstein protest against the confirmation hearing of Acting Attorney General Todd Blanche.
6: We do have kids. We do have lives. We are real people. And yet again, it feels like Jeffrey has a way of constantly derailing your life.
4: And a little bit of history about the famous flight suit worn by Amelia Earhart.
3: Now news.
7: Live from NPR News in Washington, I'm Janine Herbst. The U.S. and Iran are exchanging fire for the fifth day in a row, and neither side is showing signs of backing down. The Pentagon says the U.S. attacked new Iranian military sites today, targeting Tehran's ability to threaten ships in the Strait of Hormuz following Iranian attacks on military operations, U.S. military operations in the region. The U.S. also reimposed a naval blockade on Iranian ports. Three confirmation hearings took place on Capitol Hill today. President Trump's nominee to be the director of the CDC, Dr. Erica Schwartz, struggled today to convince senators she'd stand up to Health Secretary Robert F. Kennedy Jr. Republican Senator Bill Cassidy questioned whether she'd be able to act independently from political appointees for the good of the people.
8: Will you have the ability and the firmness to stand up to that political meddling, to say no? That's wrong, and this is right.
9: Chairman, you have my assurances that I will continue to lead by my integrity. I will never compromise on the science. I will always, always have the public's health in mind.
7: Acting Attorney General Todd Blanche also confronted skeptical questions today over the creation of a fund to compensate allies of President Trump and the tax audit immunity deal for Trump and his family. And Director of National Intelligence nominee Jay Clayton, the U.S. attorney for the Southern District of New York, faced a tense round of questions from Democrats who questioned his stance on the 2020 election, which President Trump continues to falsely claim was rigged. But Clayton refused to answer Georgia Senator John Ossoff.
10: Who won the 2020 election?
11: I'm not going to do this with you.
10: This is a job interview. We have established that you have an obligation to be honest and forthright with the committee. Yes, you do have an obligation to be honest and forthright with the committee.
11: Yes.
10: Who won the 2020 election?
11: Like I said, I'm not going to get into that with you.
7: Republicans and some Democrats are eager to get a permanent head confirmed because Trump's interim DNI, Bill Pulte, has no intelligence experience. More than 830 wildfires are burning in Canada, along with more than a dozen in northern Minnesota. That's forcing mandatory evacuations and spreading unhealthy smoke across the upper Midwest through the Northeast and the Mid-Atlantic. Some of the largest wildfires are burning in west central Ontario. In remote northern Minnesota, rangers are working to evacuate thousands of campers from the Boundary Waters Canoe Area Wilderness. Officials warn the fire could burn for months. Wholesale inflation fell from May to June on plunging energy prices, but intensifying hostilities with Iran are clouding the outlook. The Labor Department says its producer price index, which captures inflation before it reaches consumers, dropped 0.3% in May. 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More health workers in Congo are striking over unpaid wages as Ebola cases surpass 2,000, including 754 deaths. Many health professionals say they're working under difficult conditions without adequate compensation. The outbreak continues to spread faster than officials can track, and efforts are challenged by the lack of approved vaccines or treatments for this Ebola virus strain. Hong Kong National Security Police have raided two bookstores and arrested five people in the latest crackdown against independent bookstores. Danny Vincent has more.
0: Video and photos captured by local media showed police officers removing boxes from independent bookstores. The police said that five people were arrested, suspected of displaying and selling seditious materials. Officials said it suspected the publications were sent to Hong Kong from overseas. The raids were carried out on the first day of Hong Kong's annual book fair, one of the largest publishing events in Asia, known for attracting hundreds of exhibitors. The operation is the third round of national security arrests targeting independent booksellers in recent months. Critics say it's the latest example of a crackdown on dissent. For NPR News, I'm Danny Vincent in Hong Kong.
7: Amazon says it will launch its new satellite internet service in South Africa next year, apparently putting Jeff Bezos' company ahead of Elon Musk's rival Starlink to claim business in Africa's largest economy. South Africa is also Musk's homeland. I'm Janine Herbst, and you're listening to NPR News from Washington.
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0: 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I'm Elsa Chang in Culver City, California.
1: And I'm Scott Detrow in Washington. The situation in the Strait of Hormuz escalated yet again today. The U.S. reimposed its blockade on Iranian ports, and the U.N. is warning commercial ships not to risk the crossing. The strait is the main route out of the Persian Gulf, and with that passage now too dangerous, thousands of people on board commercial ships remain stranded, and an international effort to evacuate them is on hold. We're going to bring in now Arsenio Dominguez, the Secretary General of the United Nations International Maritime Organization. Thanks for joining us.
2: My pleasure.
1: Let me start this broadly. How do you even begin approaching your job when two countries are at war and the Strait of Hormuz is a bargaining chip and the central focus of that war?
2: It's one of the reasons why we exist. This is one of the main roles of the International Maritime Organization and, of course, my role in my duties to find all the solutions and looked into all the mechanisms that we can put in place in order to guarantee that shipping that represents and transports around 90% of global goods for the benefits of everyone can do it without being hampered, without challenges, and in a very sustainable, secure, and sound manner. That's why we're so invested in engaging not only with the countries in the region, but those particularly in the conflict, in resume the operations of shipping in the way that they were before the conflict started.
1: Have you ever dealt with anything at this level before? Is this totally unprecedented, or was there a playbook as this began on what you and your organization would do next?
2: Every now and then, we have to deal with some negative effects of geopolitics impacting shipping. What is happening in recent years is that it's been very continuous, and the way that we've been affected is pushing shipping to the limit. It started with the COVID pandemic. We continue to be the only mode of mass transportation that provided the necessary goods to the global population, even though it was detrimental to many seafarers. We were then affected with the invasion of Russia into Ukraine and, of course, the situation in the Black Sea and the Sea of Azov, which, by the way, is not over yet. Then we moved straight into the attack of the Houthis, two commercial vessels in the Red Sea, and now we are dealing with the situation in the Persian Gulf, in particular the Strait of Hormuz. So it's been a continuous negative effect on shipping when geopolitics are using it as collateral. Of course, the innocent seafarers, our main priority, have been affected throughout all this period, and shipping has also suffered.
1: Let me ask what your immediate priorities are in a moment like this. Is it to get the people stuck on ships out of the strait safely? Is it to work to have a long-term plan in place to keep shipping moving again? Is it to make sure the strait is demined? Like, what is your triage list each day?
2: There are several priorities. The first one is the evacuation of the innocent civilian seafarers. Around 6,000 of them remain trapped in the Persian Gulf since the conflict started. And their situation is dire because the supplies that they required, the assistance, medical assistance, fatigue, mental health, continues to increase for as long as this conflict is extended. Once we actually move forward on the evacuation of seafarers, the next step is to make the strait safe again, and that in particular is the demining of the traffic separation scheme. The moment that that takes place, the next step is the resumption of trade in the Strait of Hormuz to start increasing to the levels that we saw before the conflict of around 135 vessels a day. So we just need to go step by step in order to achieve the main goal.
1: How frequently do you directly talk to people on these ships? What do you tell them?
2: I had the opportunity to speak to some of them. Some have actually thankfully evacuated the Strait of Hormuz, and they tell me in particular the hardship that they go through, but also how they support each other. But one specific message is that they feel abandoned. They feel that whenever they focus on the conflict in the Strait of Hormuz reaches the headlines, it's normally the economic impact that has on the global population and not so much on the innocent seafarers that get caught into these conflicts. conflicts by just doing the jobs. So they want more recognition of how vital they are, how important they are, and how they're risking their lives, how they've been away from their loved ones for a long period of time for the benefits of everyone else. And this is why I continue to put seafarers first on any conversations that I will have, not only on this topic, but on any other one relevant to them.
1: It's mid-July at this point. Any sort of momentum toward a long-term solution seems to be out the window in recent weeks. What is your level of hope that some sort of normalcy can be put back in place in the near future, if not by the end of this year?
2: The fact that the parties in the conflict remain engaged, there is a memorandum of understanding that, for me, allows those parties to maintain that engagement or re-engage, find out what are the areas where the common agreement remains and the areas where further conversations and further clarification is required. The moment that things de-escalate and the countries go back onto the table, things will start moving forward again. We had the opportunity to introduce that evacuation framework right after the MOU was signed. And in a matter of a few days, we evacuated nearly 3,000 seafarers. So progress can be made once the situation de-escalates. And that's when we're working on it. That's the call from all the member states of the IMO.
1: That's Arsenio Dominguez, the Secretary General of the International Maritime Organization at the United Nations. Thank you so much for talking to us.
2: Thank you.
0: Survivors of convicted sex offender Jeffrey Epstein have learned to live in two worlds. Today, in public, they protested against the confirmation hearing of Acting Attorney General Todd Blanche. In private, they are still living their lives and working through their trauma. NPR's Ava Berger shares the experience of one of these women.
3: On a recent morning at home in New Jersey, Danny Bensky and her son sat at their kitchen table, along with two stuffed bunnies and a Pokemon ball. She's helping six-year-old Dax write an end-of-year thank-you note for his kindergarten teacher.
4: Yeah, this is going to get to the top of the year.
5: Totally. So I think thank you for being there goes on this side. And I think
3: Bensky is 39 with bright blonde hair. She's full of energy and smiles. There are a million thoughts racing through her mind.
5: There's no real escaping, you know?
3: Bensky is scheduled to be a witness for the Democrats at Todd Blanche's confirmation hearing. And by escaping, Bensky means that that advocacy work now revolves around the trauma that left her with a diagnosis of PTSD.
5: I met Jeffrey Epstein in 2004. I was there for roughly the year.
3: Bensky says Epstein began abusing her when she was 17 and a ballet dancer in New York. She gave Epstein massages in his penthouse, and that, she says, escalated into him asking her to undress.
5: When people ask you to recount your abuse, a lot of the time for survivors, it feels like you're walking into your own coma because you tried so hard to avoid what was happening actively to you, and now you're trying to remember all the parts that you blacked out.
3: Bensky's dining room table is covered with photos of her dressed in black leotards and pink tights. They're a reminder of the girl she was before and then after Epstein came into her life. As she talked, Bensky flipped through the photos.
5: I get really sad for the kid and for, like, the person that I think I probably could have been if I stuck with dance in the way that I originally, you know, intended.
3: Last September, Bensky joined a prominent group of Epstein survivors advocating for justice. Since then, the Department of Justice has released millions of documents related to Epstein. But still, no one other than Epstein's associate Ghislaine Maxwell has been tried and sentenced. Epstein died in prison in 2019 while awaiting trial on federal sex trafficking charges.
6: What's happening?
7: Good morning.
3: In early June, Bensky met up with fellow survivor Annie Farmer. The two were in a crowded hotel lobby before taking the stage at a conference in D.C. with other advocates. Farmer has testified twice in court about Epstein and Maxwell's abuse. She says before Congress required the release of the Epstein files.
8: I came in with a heavy amount of skepticism.
3: And now?
8: You know, it doesn't feel like enough, but I think also it's something that we didn't have for a long time.
3: As the pair talked, they laughed and joked, like about how a photo of Bensky's chihuahua was redacted in the files, but not Bensky's private information.
5: You're either crying laughing or you're crying sad, right? And I would rather be crying laughing than crying sad.
3: For Farmer, the advocacy is now rooted in a greater cause.
8: People get so in the weeds and focused on, you know, just one case. And so that I think that's frustrating. I want people to understand it as like part of a wider issue.
3: These days in D.C. are long and emotionally draining. The conference was an all-day affair of panels.
9: When survivors speak, change happens.
6: Thank you all.
3: The survivors were constantly being pulled to the side to meet fellow activists and local officials, like New Mexico's Attorney General. For some, the emotional toll manifested physically. One woman spent hours throwing up, and Bensky ran around finding crackers and a seltzer. It's this family they created out of so much pain that keeps them going, she said.
4: Hey, Mom, can I run ahead?
7: Yeah, you can run ahead. Go ahead.
3: Back at home, Bensky sometimes wishes she could spend all day in bed watching crappy TV after these trips like the recent one to D.C., but Dax needs his mom to walk him to school.
4: And this is my playground.
7: This is your playground.
4: This is where I get recess.
3: Bensky drops into her local coffee shop on her way home, where the barista knows she's an Epstein survivor. She says it can be frustrating.
5: We do have kids. We do have lives. We are real people. I'm a dance teacher choreographer. Like, that has always been my passion. And yet again, it feels like Jeffrey has a way of constantly derailing your life.
3: Maybe someday they'll remove the name Epstein from Epstein survivors, she says. But for now, he's still as present in their lives as ever. Ava Berger, NPR News.

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1: Acting Attorney General Todd Blanche faces questions from the Senate Judiciary Committee. Blanche filled in for Pam Bondi since she left the Justice Department in April. And like Bondi, he used to be a lawyer for President Trump. His answers determine if senators will back him for the job permanently. Can he gain their support? That's tomorrow on Morning Edition from NPR News.

0: It's All Things Considered from NPR News. I'm Scott Detrow.
1: And I'm Elsa Chang. The World Cup final is set. Spain will face Argentina on Sunday. This after fans retreated to another nail-biter victory in the knockout round. This time, Argentina beat England 2-1 in today's semifinal. NPR sports correspondent Becky Sullivan joins us now from Atlanta, where she was just at the game. Hi, yep. Becky. You have the best job in the world. Okay. How did they do it? I was busy hosting the show, doing my job, but I heard it seemed like England was kind of lost in the final minutes.
2: Yeah, I mean, this was Argentina. You got to give the credit to Argentina because this team is just simply able to access another level when the going gets tough, Elsa. I mean, the first half, I thought, felt somewhat evenly matched. It was very physical, but it was England who struck first in the 55th minute when their forward, Anthony Gordon, tapped in this lovely cross. But in the end, that only uncorked Argentina, the real Argentine team. And they just had this furious rally that followed. Honestly, it seems like they could have scored at least two more goals than they did. The English goalkeeper, Jordan Pickford, had a miracle save on one. A couple others went off the bar. But by the time the 85th minute, when Enzo Fernandez scored the first goal for Argentina, I honestly felt at that point it was already sort of inevitable that Argentina would win this one. Then in stoppage time came the sublime header from Lautaro Martinez that sent the crowd here into a delirium that really hasn't stopped. Argentine fans just chanting, singing, cheering, waving their jerseys. It hasn't stopped yet.
1: Oh, my God. And I also love the way you put that. Uncorked Argentina as if Argentina is a fine wine. Well, look, I just need to underline this. Yeah. England versus Argentina. They are like one of the sport's most historic rivalries, right?
2: It is, yeah. I mean, they've met in the World Cup just over and over and over again, six times in total now. Both teams now have prevailed three times each, you know, advanced for Argentina. Obviously, these two countries have a long history, both on and off the pitch. There was a war, of course, fought between the two of them in 1982 over the Falkland Islands, whose sovereignty is still disputed. And in soccer, just so many memorable and controversial moments, including, Elsa, the famous Hand of God goal scored by Diego Maradona in 1986 when he used his left hand to kind of help punch the ball in, but no referee saw it. You know, in this game, seems like it might be kind of another entry, like very physical, bodies flying, jerseys getting tugged, big challenges. I felt in the end, you know, Argentina kind of outgritted the England squad, who goes home in disappointment yet again because, you know, even though that, you know, as you say, there's so much history there, one of the sport's superpowers, but they last won the World Cup in 1966, and so that 60-year wait is going to have to keep on going for England fans.
1: But how does Argentina keep doing this, Becky? They keep finding a way to win at this tournament. What's the answer? Yeah.
2: I mean, they have survived all of their knockout round games so far have been nail biters. The team is clearly just very complete, very skilled. Everybody has contributed, and of course it helps to have Lionel Messi, the superstar. Yeah. And today didn't score a goal but had the assist on both of Argentina's.
1: Okay, wait. So Argentina will face Spain in the final this Sunday. Which team has the edge, you think?
2: It's hard to say. Spain has a terrific defense. They've only given up one goal this entire tournament. But Argentina, of course, they just got something magic, Elsa. That's all I can tell you after seeing this one.
1: Magic. That is NPR's Becky Sullivan, who is magical herself. Thank you so much, Becky.
2: You're welcome.
0: Every generation rediscovers old things, and today that's happening with the old school digital camera. Is it a whiplash from the smartphone age? NPR's Alina Selyukh reports.
3: A couple of years ago, summer camps began to ban children from bringing devices. No smartphones, no iPads, no screens. And a company called Camp Snap decided to make a special camera.
4: It was originally for kids.
3: Trevor George is the president at Camp Snap. Its cameras are screen-free. It's a point-and-shoot that looks like an old Kodak from the 90s. Just a viewfinder, a flash, and no way to see the photos until you hook it up to a computer later.
4: And all of a sudden, out of nowhere, a lot of Gen Z millennial demographics started buying them for music festivals and going out.
3: And now adults are almost as big a customer as kids. Last year, CamSnap launched a camcorder that's even more retro, and it showed up in the hands of celebrities like Selena Gomez and Joe Jonas. One was even spotted at Taylor Swift's wedding. It's a nostalgia trend that's been building on social media for years.
5: I used to see a bunch of TikToks with people having digital cameras.
3: Jaden Williams is 16 from North Carolina. He asked for a digicam for his birthday last month. He tried one in his yearbook class and really liked the photos.
5: It felt more like genuine, like felt like still in the moment of the picture. It felt warm.
3: Warm and a bit grainy, a bit hazy, somehow both dim and overexposed. The date stamp is on the bottom. It's the trendy 90s 2000s vibe. Probably it was only a matter of time once the cool people put on the low-rise jeans, like peak Britney Spears, that the photo trends would also cycle around.
6: I think for a majority of people on social media, it's just an aesthetic.
7: Yeah, like a retro aesthetic.
3: Sisters Katie and Gwen Coyne are 24 and 22. They live in New York and Philadelphia. They like the vintage blur, flattering and refreshing in the sea of hyper-sharp smartphone photos.
7: I feel like iPhone cameras look just so... Sometimes it looks a little too real.
3: The older sister Katie bought the camera, but the younger sister Gwen is now borrowing it, and she took it on a recent trip.
7: I took some photos by like the pool and you could just see like all the trees and the ocean in the background. I don't really know how to put it into words, but it gave such like a vacation vibe.
3: Almost like an instant memory. Demand for digital cameras has skyrocketed. Canon, which makes the popular point-and-shoot called the Power Shot, told NPR sales of it jumped nearly sevenfold from 2022 to 2025. CampSnap says sales more than doubled in the past year. And for many people, it is a rebellion against their smartphones. Here's Christina Burkett from New Jersey.
8: I think you get caught up in that, like the digital world where I'm pulling out my phone to take a photo and then I see a notification, you know, I'm checking my email.
3: And with a digital camera,
8: you put it in your bag, you don't think about it. And then at the end of the night, you go through all the photos and you kind of like relive that moment.
3: This makes the camera trend a small part of a growing digital movement where people are unphoning or dephoning their lives, disconnecting from the algorithm. eBay says it's seeing a surge in searches for iPods, CDs, and Walkmans. Burkett is a wedding photographer, and she's seeing couples printing physical photo albums. And they pay extra for her to film ceremonies and speeches, not with a fancy camera, but with an old school camcorder, like she's just a guest, like someone's aunt.
8: Like when you see a home video, I think that's what they're targeting. I don't think they want something that's grainy. I think they want something to feel real.
3: Maybe searching for the comfort of a childhood memory, or maybe just jumping on a trend. Burkett says she does hold the camcorder differently now, flipped to its side. So the video she films is vertical rather than horizontal, because most people will still watch it on their smartphone. Alina Seluch, NPR News.

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2: Venice, Italy? More like Atlantis 2.0. This is Sandra Tsinglo with the lowdown on science. As sea levels rise, Venice sinks. Its rich culture and history could be completely submerged within 200 years. But not with Piero Leonello and team from the University of Salento on the scene. They simulated the city's progressive submersion and analyzed countermeasures for saving it. Their proposal? Start building barriers to protect the city center now, buying more time. Then plan to either close off the Venice Lagoon or relocate the city entirely. Easy. Nope. So there may not be a perfect solution, but this forward thinking will allow us surface dwellers to enjoy Venice too. No diving required.
3: The Lowdown on Science is a production of LAist 89.3.
4: Good evening. 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
5: this is the Island Messenger, a look at personal messages, the weather, and community announcements.
4: Well, we do have one personal message. Craig is looking for a tuxedo to borrow for this month. He thinks he's a 44R, so you can call or text Craig at 626-833-0348. It is Wednesday, July 15th, and let's get a look at the weather. It is pretty gorgeous out there. At least it was when I came in a little bit ago. It says at the airport that it's 56 degrees. And for tonight, there is a slight chance of rain, mainly after 1 a.m. Increasing clouds with a low around 48 degrees. West wind around 5 miles per hour, becoming calm in the evening. And the chance of precipitation for tonight is 40%. Tomorrow, Thursday, here in town, Kodiak City, Chiniac, Yuzinki, and Port Lions, you can expect rain before 4 with a high near 57 degrees, southeast winds 5 to 10 miles per hour, and the chance of precipitation for tomorrow is 80%. A chance of rain for Thursday night, mainly before 10, mostly cloudy then with a low around 49. South winds 5 to 10 miles per hour, becoming westerly after midnight, and the chance for rain on Thursday night goes down to 40%. Friday might be partly sunny with a high near 60, west wind around 10 miles per hour. That is the weather for the east side, and for you all on the west side, you have a chance of rain this evening also. After midnight, lows in the mid-40s, south winds 15 miles per hour. Rain tomorrow, Thursday, high in the mid-50s, south winds 15 miles per hour. And this is for the southwest side of the island, Larsen Bay, Old Harbor, Okiok, and Karlik. Mostly cloudy Thursday night, a chance of rain in the evening, then a chance of showers after midnight. Mostly cloudy on Friday with a slight chance of showers in the morning and highs in the 50s. West winds 10 to 15 miles per hour with gusts to 25 miles per hour. For our almanac, the sun is going to set at 10:58 p.m. and rise tomorrow at 5:35 a.m. That is 17 hours, 25 minutes, with a loss of 2 minutes, 58 seconds. The record high for today was in 2021. That was 79 degrees. And the record low of 35 degrees was in 1927. Let's take a look at the marine synopsis for the North Gulf Coast and Kodiak Island waters. A front across the northern Gulf Coast moves inland this evening. A 1,011 millibar low Thursday morning moves along the Alaska Peninsula and emerges into the western Gulf of Alaska, 90 nautical miles northeast of Kodiak City at 1,010 millibars Friday morning. For the marine weather, Marmot Island to Sitkanak, there is a small craft advisory today. Today we'll continue to have west winds 20 knots, seas 9 feet. For tonight, southwest winds 20 knots, seas 7 feet. For Thursday, south winds 20 knots, seas 7 feet with rain. And Thursday night, southwest winds 25 knots, seas 8 feet. And for Chiniak Bay, tonight, variable wind less than 10 knots, becoming southwest 10 knots after midnight, seas 3 feet with rain. Thursday, south winds 10 knots, increasing to 15 knots in the afternoon, seas 2 feet, building to 4 feet in the afternoon with rain. And then that's going to turn southwest winds 15 knots for Chiniak Bay. For Marmot Bay, tonight, west winds 15 knots in the evening, becoming variable less than 10 knots, seas 3 feet with rain. For Thursday, southeast winds 15 knots, seas 4 feet with rain. And for Thursday night, southwest winds 15 knots, seas 4 feet. And for the Shelikof Strait, there is a small craft advisory through tonight. Southwest winds 25 knots, seas 5 feet. For Thursday, southeast winds 15 knots, seas 3 feet with rain. And Thursday night, you're looking at southwest winds 20 knots, seas 5 feet. I do not have a fish and game announcement queued up, so I suppose you could call to find out what's going on with fish and game. But for the almanac, our low tide will be at 9:25 p.m., and that will be a 1.6-foot tide, and the high tide will be at 3:34 a.m. of 10.3 feet. And tomorrow morning's low tide, I don't have the exact time here, but it'll probably be around 10:30 a.m. And it might be a minus tide, because this morning's minus tide was a 2.35 feet. And that goes to because we just have had a new moon. For the west side, your low tide will be at 10:14 p.m. and a 2.2-foot tide. The high tide at 4:05 a.m. will be 15.7. And I'm thinking tomorrow morning's low tide will be a little after 11. And again, it will be a minus tide because this morning's was a 3.9 minus tide over on the west side. You can check your tide book for the exact information. For our community announcements, at 8 p.m. tonight is Rule 62 at the Brother Francis Shelter. This is Alcoholics Anonymous meeting. And that hotline number is 907-942-0922. And remember, every Monday through Saturday at noon, there's a meeting at the Brother Francis Shelter, Monday through Saturday at noon. For public meetings, tomorrow night there is an assembly special work session followed by a regular meeting. So the work session begins at 6 with the meeting to follow. That is in the Borough Assembly Chambers. The meetings are open to the public and meeting packets are available on the Borough website, or you could call 907-486-9310 for any questions. The assembly meeting will be live streamed on the Kodiak Island Borough YouTube channel. So that's the Borough special work session and then regular meeting tomorrow starting at 6. KMXT is having a cleanup, outdoor cleanup day. That is July 18th on Saturday. Starts at 9 a.m. They want help to beautify the KMXT grounds for their 50th anniversary celebration that's going to be held this fall. They need some weed whackers, shovels, and willing hands to clear out the backyard. They're going to have a mural installation and a fun run picnic. So that is the KMXT Outdoor Cleanup Day. Show up 9 a.m. and bring your work gloves and some grit. And then you can clean yourself up to get ready for Eleanor Paul Ramus' Celebration of Life, which will also be Saturday, July 18th. That starts at 2, goes till 6 at the Kodiak Senior Center, 302 Erskine Ave. This would be close to Eleanor's 80th birthday, so join to honor her spirit with a festive potluck, luncheon, and live music. Please bring good vibes and a dish to share so we can celebrate our dear friend, Eleanor, who we lost a couple months ago. Kodiak Fisheries Research Center will begin the aquarium and touch tank hours. That will start July 21st. Which that must be Tuesday, and that will run until August 28th. The hours will be extended to include Thursdays and Fridays, open from 9 a.m. to 12 noon. Tuesday hours will remain the same, which is 12 noon to 4 p.m. So that starts July 21st, the aquarium and touch tank hours. Always a fun thing to do on a rainy day. I guess that's good for now. Not as many announcements. I'm sure there's lots of stuff going on. I'll try to look up to see where and when the Audubon hikes are this weekend. And I hope you are enjoying this sunny evening. You can download your app and listen to me as I play quite a variety of music tonight. Some new music, some more familiar, less familiar. It's what I put together a couple days ago. But first, we have this.
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7: Today, a sheriff of an editor. The Honors College at the University of Houston presents this series about the machines that make our civilization run and the people whose ingenuity created them. Recently, I browsed through issues of Forum magazine from the late 1950s. It's a snazzy publication. Alongside articles of intellectual heft are sympathetic illustrations, portfolios of contemporary art, and moments of mischief, such as a random quote from the 1942 book The Art of Walt Disney. There's a swell chance for doing something beautiful with these goldfish. How did that get in? Here's a clue. Less than a decade later, the magazine's young editor would publish his first novel, Snow White, an artfully demented riff on the Disney movie. His name was Donald Barthelme. Going far beyond the demands of his job at the University of Houston's news service, Barthelme created, from scratch, a world-class journal. He did this despite the misgivings of old-school colleagues and the expectations of would-be contributors that the university, down there in oil country, would pay out top dollar. In fact, Barthelme had no dollars with which to pay writers. Indeed, he hardly had enough money to buy the right kind of paper. Forum became a labor of love, with Barthelme not only editing and contributing to the magazine, but also working on the layout and cover design. He did something beautiful without goldfish. But the real magic of Forum was its interdisciplinary nature. That's a buzzword in higher education today, but in the 1950s, it sent shivers down many academic spines. Professors had been trained to stick to their own subjects and view the world through a single polished lens. But Forum was a kaleidoscope. Through a combination of eloquence and chutzpah, Barthelme charmed articles from writers as diverse as novelist Walker Percy, media theorist Marshall McLuhan, art critic Harold Rosenberg, and even the godfather of existentialism, Jean-Paul Sartre. There were interviews with Sigmund Freud's colleague and biographer Ernest Jones, and Freud's great rival, Carl Jung. Like his fellow Texan Robert Rauschenberg, another Forum contributor, Barthelme knew the power of juxtaposition, of unlike things being stuck together. However, these collage-like issues of Forum were more than just a journalistic achievement. They were also a rehearsal for Barthelme's own artistic production. Barthelme soon created wonderfully strange fictions that owed as much to jazz, philosophy, and abstract expressionist painting as they did to Hemingway, Cheever, and Welty. You can see this emerging aesthetic in the pages of Forum. Take, for example, the set of pictures by the great French photographer Henri Cartier-Bresson on assignment in Houston. Here we have classic Americana, seen through a European eye, calibrated by modernism. One street corner scene features a black hat cowboy who might find a home in a gothic novel or a Barthelme story, where the salon meets the saloon. Normally, young authors are far more adept at drafting than shaping, but in Barthelme's case, the creative editor helped give birth to the creative writer. I'm Robert Kremens at the University of Houston, where we're interested in the way inventive minds work.
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0: And there's a NA meeting tomorrow night at 1914 Mill Bay Road, Kodiak. Let's hear one from Bruce Springsteen and then U2, Land of Hope and Dreams by Bruce Springsteen.

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0: Next up, we'll have a couple by the Casey Smith Project, which is out of Fairbanks. 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

0: That was John Prine knocking on your screen door. It is just about getting on 8 o'clock. It's 7:58 here at KMXT Kodiak 100.1 FM. 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It is 56 degrees at the airport. We can expect a chance of rain, 40%, with a low around 48. Southwest wind around 5 miles per hour, becoming calm this evening, and the chance of precipitation is 40%. Thursday, light rain is likely with a high near 57, and chance of precipitation is 80%. Winds from the southeast, 5 to 10 miles per hour. And that rain is going to continue possibly through Thursday night with a low around 49, but the chance of precipitation for tomorrow night is just down to 40% with Friday partly sunny. That is the forecast for the northeast side of the island. For the southwest side, it's pretty much similar. A chance of rain this evening, and then after midnight, lows in the mid-40s, southwest wind 15 miles per hour, rain tomorrow Thursday with highs in the mid-50s, south wind 15 miles per hour, and mostly cloudy Thursday night with a chance of rain in the evening and chance of showers after midnight. Southwest winds 10 to 20 miles per hour. And Friday over on the west side, mostly cloudy with just a chance of rain. There is a small craft advisory on the Shelikof Strait tonight. Marmot Island to Sitkanak. Southwest winds, 20 knots, seas 7 feet for tonight, and south winds, 20 knots, seas 7 feet with rain tomorrow. In Chiniak Bay, variable wind less than 10 knots, becoming southwest 10 knots after midnight, seas 3 feet with rain. And Thursday, south winds increasing to 15 knots in the afternoon, seas 2 feet. For Marmot Bay, tonight, west winds 15 knots in the evening, becoming variable less than 10 knots, seas and rain, and southeast winds 15 knots, seas 4 feet. As I said, for the Shelikof Strait, there is a small craft advisory through tonight. Southwest winds 25 knots, seas 5 feet. Thursday, southeast winds 15 knots, seas 3 feet with rain. And that will persist through Thursday night. You are listening to Spruce Tip Brew. This is Deb. And it is Linda Bronstadt's birthday. So we're going to have 3 from her after this reminder.
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0: So we're going to start the set with Blue Bayou and then Cry Like a Rainstorm and finish with Long, Long Time. Happy birthday, Linda Ronstadt. Blue Bayou.

0: So there's so much going on at the public library. There's the reading program that's Plant a Seed. Tomorrow, Thursday, is Creative Corner from noon to 3. And then there's a summer movie, 6 to 8 p.m. And on Friday is the story time at 10:30 to 11:30. And Lego Club is 3 to 4. Bring an adult if you're, I think, under 10 or something like that.
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0: Next up, we have The Greatest by May Irvine, featuring Phil Cook, and then a couple by Greg Brown, Who Would Have Thunk It, and Our Little Town. But first, May Irvine.

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0: That was Time of My Life by Mountain Boy. We're going to have a couple messages and then we'll have another.
1: 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First, Lee Baines, Alabama's post-punk folk singer with songs of social justice as sacred belief. Then the late Louisiana swamp pop hero Tommy McLean. With his 1960s classics and songs recorded in his 80s on American Roots from PRX.
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0: We'll have another one by Mountain Boy, The Give and the Take.

Thank you so much for listening to Spruce Tip Brew tonight on this pleasant evening. We're going to finish off with Lisa Vammer by Olga Eliksson, a nod to the Norwegian football team.

0: Again, thank you so much for listening to KMXT 100.1. KMXT is also in HD. We have HD2 and HD3. We are streaming live on the web at kmxt.org. You've been listening to Spruce Tip Brew with me, Deb. The weather forecast is going to be a little drippy for the next 24 hours, and then a chance of sunshine on Friday. Chance of precipitation tonight is 40%. Chance of rain tomorrow is 80%. And that's pretty much the same for the west side of the island. A little bit bouncy out there on the ocean with a small craft advisory on the Shelikof Strait. And small craft advisory at Marmot Island to Sitkanat through tonight. Again, thank you for listening to KMXT. And if you're a member, thank you. If you're not, there's always time to sign up. 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KMXT is 50 years old. And it's going strong. You can come on Saturday to help clean up around the grounds. Okay, I'm going to sign off here in just a few seconds.
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0: I don't know this for sure, but I like to think that that song was inspired by Miss Piggy's poodle, Fufu. Santana from Shaman, released in 2002. Janelle Moser before that with the title track to her 2009 recording, and the band before Janelle with Jericho. That's off their 1993 release with a song co-written by Colin Linden, formerly a member of Bruce Coburn's band and a current member of Blackie and the Rodeo Kings. If the Lid Don't Fit was by Durham County Poets, found on Hand-Me-Down Blues, released in 2019. And from Bread and Buddha, Harry Manx kicked off that set. And that's it for music on SetNet until next week. I'm Robert Walsh, bringing you music from the loft at Black Dog Studio in the hills above Cook Inlet in Homer. Our email is setnetradio@gmail.com. Until we meet again, have a great week, and thanks for listening.
1: Hi, I'm Bob McDonald, host of Quirks and Quarks. Pumas living in Argentina's Patagonia region were wiped out nearly a century ago. Now, as they return to an ecosystem that's evolved without them, they're changing their diet, feasting on penguins instead. Their food flexibility means the region is now home to the most dense puma population in the world.
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Keywords are Hacksaw Jazz.

Our future's in good hands with new music like that, a couple in a row, a trumpeter, preceded by a guitarist. Let's backtrack. Jared Hall from Hometown, a collection of things with Troy Roberts on sax and Ben Markley on piano. We took Step by Step with Jared Hall. Preceding that was Barry Green on guitar, SOS, his cohort, Steve Nelson on vibes. I was caught off guard because on other tracks is organist Pat Bianchi making things very well to do. And so, as we say, a couple in a row, they're both on Origin Records, just happened to be, with new music. As we're going through the tracks and the hours, and we're national, we're local, here from the Desert Southwest, we're online, we're on air, Hacksaw Jazz. Here is vocalist Joe Williams.

0: time for vocalists. And that was a new release from Marie Paula Franke and Twilight Whispers for Joni, veteran, and the late Joe Williams. Preceding that, Until I Met You or Corner Pocket, heard some Eddie Lockjaw Davis on tenor saxophone at 1985 recording.
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0: 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KMUN, Astoria, Oregon. And one of our latest, KAAD LP, at 103.5 FM in Sonora, California. 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
0: This is a new release. We go to the Hammond B3 organ. Chris Hazelton, Paris of the Plains. Hacksaw Jazz.

Chris Hazelden, another new release, In Rotation, and from that, the track Paris of the Plains. Vibraphone and B3 in the front line. Vibraphone played by Peter Schlamm with Chris Hazelden on the B3.

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1: Half Moon Hacksaw for the next 30 minutes. 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Building blocks. 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

May sound just like an up-tempo recording of Nondescript, but there's a story to it. It's Charles Chen, a new release. He's the pianist, and he has a guitarist there named Felix Lemmerly. Now, here's the deal. The Long Way Home is a jazz piano album recorded live in New York, featuring two of the most seasoned rhythm section players in the world, bassist Bill Crowe, age 98, and drummer Steve Little, 91, both still holding down a weekly residency at Small's Jazz Club. So Charles Chen and guitarist Felix Lemmerly there in the track Squatty Roo. Now we're going to Sonny Rollins. Let's stay up-tempo and go with one of the first, if not the first, recording of Sonny Rollins. It's a Bud Powell session entitled 52nd Street Theme, Hacksaw Jazz.

Wow, 52nd Street theme with Bud Powell on the piano, a young Sonny Rollins on tenor saxophone. He was about age 18. They're about 48, 49, 1948. So on the trumpet, Fats Navarro. What a session mate to begin with. Legendary trumpet player. He died in 1950, so you get the picture. Sonny Rollins, very early days. We're going to listen to a few tracks here. Where do we begin? Well, you can just see in pictures from this era. Soon Miles Davis was to come into the picture as leader with Sonny Rollins on tenor saxophone. Sonny Rollins, tenor sax, early 50s. He just had an attitude on his face in some of these snapshots taken then. A rebellion, what you might think of as the recent gangster rap hip-hop persona attitude. Signs of things to come later in the 50s and 60s. So let's stay in the early 50s for a couple.

0: Doxy, an original by Sonny Rollins, based on, we're told, Bob Carlton's 16-bar song, Jada, from generations before, or a generation before. This here, 1954 recording we heard with Sonny Rollins and Miles Davis. Doxy also featured Horace Silver on piano, Percy Heath on the bass, Kenny Clark on drums. We're listening to early recordings of Sonny Rollins. I don't know how this is going to work, but we need to get into a different vibe somehow. And we might try it with Claire Fisher's Salsa Picante and 2 Plus 2, Melancolico.
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0: The Vince Guaraldi Trio. We played some Vince not too long ago on the program. Had a request for more, in particular, Fenwick's Farfel. Vince Piano, Eddie Duran on guitar, Dean Reilly on bass. 1956. Now, before that, we had another pianist, or another keyboardist, and his name, Claire Fisher. It's Salsa Picante 2 plus 2, his group and his singers, with what I will pronounce this time as Melancholico. From there, Claire Fisher and Salsa Picante, 2 plus 2. Program number 2206, a veteran of chill and still.
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Thad Jones on the cornet, Lust for Life, opening things for now as we listen to the 1950s and lay a foundation for the Thad Jones Mel Lewis Orchestra that we will listen to in increments. Thad Jones there on the cornet. He was the star of the Count Basie Orchestra right about that time. He was on the April in Paris sessions. He also was on the famous Chairman of the Board LP of Count Basie. As we got into the late 1950s, there was a story where the Count Basie band had a battle of the bands with the Stan Kenton Orchestra. Now, Stan Kenton's drummer at that time was a man named Mel Lewis. That drummer was equally at home in a small group as well as driving a big band. His tempo was unwavering. He could just back up anyone with that patented rhythm that he had. So he was also with the Terry Gibbs Orchestra. It was a 17-piece that was on the Steve Allen Show, I do believe, I've been told. And let's listen to that orchestra, the Terry Gibbs Dream Band from 1959, so we get a chance to listen to Mel Lewis's drumming. And then we'll get Thad Jones and Mel Lewis together.

0: Yeah, the Back Bay Shuffle with the dream band of Terry Gibbs. And you get the idea. It's really swinging big band stuff. And that kind of drumming you really need to push things along. And that was the man for it, Mel Lewis, going to be the topic or half of the topic for the next one or two. So now, can you imagine the alleged battle of the bands between Count Basie's big band and Stan Kenton's big band? Again, Count Basie had a star soloist named Thad Jones on the cornet, and the Stan Kenton Orchestra had that powerhouse drummer Mel Lewis, just heard with another big band there. So can you imagine these two bands battling it out, and then the key guys getting together somehow, somewhere, getting into a conversation, Thad Jones talking to Mel Lewis, hey, you know, we could do our own big band. Let's do that one day. And it took a few years, so we get ahead to 1966, and we now are at the Village Vanguard for opening night of the Thad Jones-Mel Lewis Big Band. The date was Monday, February 7th, 1966. And just so you know, that Monday night big band policy at the Village Vanguard is still going on after 60 years. So this was opening night for the Thad Jones-Mel Lewis Big Band. MC Alan Grant of WABC-FM in New York had Mel Lewis on mic.
1: But I know that Mel Lewis is right here now because we wanted to just talk about something which I think is pretty important that Mel is pretty happy about.
2: Our big band.
1: That's a big band thing that I'm happy to say that I'll be presenting at the Village Vanguard a week from this coming Monday night, Mel. Tell us something about the band.
2: February the 7th.
1: I know everyone's been talking about the band in town.
2: Well, it's something the town needs, I'll tell you that. We got a fabulous big band. It's beautiful. Thad talked about it a little bit last week. I think he mentioned the brass section and the rhythm section. Mm-hmm. But he forgot to mention the saxophone section.
1: Why don't you tell us about that?
2: So I'll tell you who we have in the sax section. We have people like Jerome Richardson, Jerry Dodgen, Joe Farrell, Pepper Adams, of course, Eddie Daniels. Mm-hmm. And then some of the brass members you mentioned last week were Snooky Young, Jimmy Owens, Lee Nottingham, Bob Brookmeyer.
1: I'm pretty excited about this myself because I've been to some of the rehearsals and I know what the band sounds like, and this is going to be a... I do hope that we can keep them there for this period of time on Monday so that we can get something going here with the big band sound.
2: If everybody will come out and support us, you know, that's the whole thing. The town is ready for a big band. It's an exciting band. It's new. It sounds like a big band. You know, you don't hear big bands so much anymore now. You know? They don't write for big bands. Thad writes for a big band. Thad and Bob Brookmeyer do the writing for the band, and they know how to write for a band.
1: Well, we do hope any of our listeners come by. Thank you, Mel.
2: One of our
1: great, beautiful drummers, Mel Lewis.

Thad Johns from Pontiac, Michigan, met Mel Lewis from Buffalo, New York, while playing alternate sets in the 1940s, Thad with the Count Basie Band and Mel with the Stan Kenton Band. Eventually, forming their own big band was discussed, and shortly thereafter, their ideas became a reality. Big Dipper, with the Thad Johns arrangement, opening night, Thad Johns, Mel Lewis, big band, in February 1966. We will have a chance to put their discography under a microscope, as we have their first opening night here, and so many recordings were made in studio and live on the road globally that this big band was incredible and still is in memory, in tribute, because the Vanguard Jazz Orchestra still continues, I think, under the direction of Terrell Stafford these days. But it lives on, Big Band Night at the Village Vanguard, Monday nights for 60 years now, as we say, and it all began with a recording we just heard. Going to stay with this night for one more track? Why not? I don't think we'll regret doing this. So we just heard Big Dipper. Let's go on to this very involved Once Around, another Thad Johns arrangement, as Hacksaw Jazz presents the Thad Johns Mel Lewis Jazz Orchestra.

Now you know how the big band sounded on opening night. Thad Jones' Mel Lewis Jazz Orchestra, a long track featuring Pepper Adams on baritone sax, Once Around.

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1: Stay tuned to Hacksaw Jazz, national, local here from the Desert Southwest, online and on air with jazz and blues. And here's a new release. It's time to get back to our new releases. A tenor saxophonist that goes by his first name, Ardashir, his tribute to the late Cedar Walton, new release.

0: Dawn Clement. She's a vocalist and a pianist. Excellent backing group here. And that is the lead-off to her Dear Ms. Deary, Dawn Clement. Singing and piano, as we say, Steve Kovalchuk on guitar. On bass was John Clayton and the drummer Jeff Hamilton. A set of two, up-tempo, bouncy. Our new releases are in good hands with Sketches of Cedar, the track before that. That tenor saxophonist named Ardeshir Porkeramati, and he goes by his first name. So introducing Ardeshir is his release.
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0: And now on to a track for the Basilica in Paris, Sacré Cœur, with Phil Woods on alto sax with strings and

0: Our travel log is far apart as Stockholm and Paris for that last set. That was the dream session of Eddie Henderson trumpet, George Coleman on tenor saxophone. We had a vibraphonist in there too, named Joe Locke, dear old Stockholm. And before that, Phil Woods on alto sax. Quite an ambitious project he did in the mid-70s, then called the New Phil Woods Album, with strings and orchestrations. That for the Paris Basilica Sacré-Cœur. 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

This is Jazz Happening Now. I'm Jeff Hanley. Since last we met, the Jazz Happening Now studio has been a very busy place. 10 years into hosting and producing the show, and I still get excited when a batch of new records arrives. When new music from familiar artists like Chris Parker or Zakai Curtis are in the batch, the focus is what new ideas inform this new work. When the name is unfamiliar to me, like Terrence Colley or John Shapiro, I'm genuinely intrigued by the discovery that happens when I settle in for a good listen to a new artist. Those four artists rather elegantly define the shape of this week's Jazz Happening Now. We'll start right away with a big band from New York City, led by composer, arranger, and conductor John Shapiro. The Shapiro 17 returns with its third album, 9 charts that set 3 John Shapiro originals against 6 large ensemble arrangements of music by Herbie Hancock, Sonny Rollins, Scott Joplin, John Coltrane, and Horace Silver. The Shapiro 17 comprises a deep bench of New York City players. 2/3 of them have been with the band since its start in 2012. The new record is called Best Laid Plans, and this is the title track on Jazz Happening Now.

on Jazz Happening Now. That's Bernd Lotsky, a pianist and harpsichordist known as a scholar of stride and early jazz. The new one is Jazz Goes Baroque, a reimagining of a concept dating back to 1964 and a very famous record recorded in the Berlin Philharmonic series. On the 2026 version of Jazz Goes Baroque, we heard Vivaldi 156. Stefan Harris before that with Eli's Boogie. The new one from the vibraphonist Stefan Harris is called Legacy Dances. The musicians on that record include Christian Sands on piano and Desron Douglas on bass. Terrian Gully is the drummer, and the late Casey Benjamin was the saxophonist in that recording of Eli's Boogie. We began this week's Jazz Happening Now with a big band out of New York called the Shapiro 17. That was the title track from their new album, Best Laid Plans. My name is Jeff Hanley. 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

We start off the middle section of this week's Jazz Happening Now with pianist Joey Alexander, back with a really nice new album, his eighth studio release, called Celestial Keeper. Along with pianist Joey Alexander, you'll hear bassist Chris Funn, drummer Jonathan Barber, and saxophonist Jaleel Shaw. This is Joey's original tune, As Far as the Eye Can See, on Jazz Happening Now.

from the reunion of the Chris Parker Septet. That's the title track, Reunion. Pianist Chris Parker, a veteran New York City player, back in the recording studio after a serious health scare. The resulting septet album called Reunion includes Doug Beavers, Alejandro Aviles, Rob Thomas, Dave Reichenberg, Tony Marino, Marco Marcinko, and Luisito Quintero. Chris Parker's septet wrapping up the set with their album Reunion. Making his Jazz Happening Now debut, a British pianist and composer named Terence Colley. DNA is the name of the record, and the pianist was in the middle of the set there with a new tune called Bird Island. Nick Leonard Webster on bass, Ted Carrasco on drums. The percussionist is Cosimo Keita Kadori. On violin, Ruth Elder. The violist was Claire Kennington. And playing cello on Bird Island, you heard Jocasta Much. The pianist's name is Terence Colley. And there's much more really good music on that record from Terence called DNA. We'll hear it in coming weeks on Jazz Happening Now. Our set started off with pianist Joey Alexander. That was Joey's tune, As Far as the Eye Can See, from his newest album, Celestial Keeper. I'm Jeff Hanley. 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

We start off our final set this week on Jazz Happening Now with some very interesting music out of Austin. The band calls itself a Jazz Americana Trio, and I think you'll hear what they mean. The record is called Halfway to Mellow Town from Cento Trio, and this one is Make the Silence Louder. Cento Trio is Don Cento on guitar, Phil Spencer on bass, and Norm Bergeron playing drums. 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

0: On Jazz Happening Now, that's a tune by guitarist Steve Cardenas called Puddle Jumper. It was recorded by Ben Allison, Steve Cardenas, and Ted Nash on their recent album Triological, and it finished this week's Jazz Happening Now. Grammy winner Zakai Curtis stepping away from his Grammy-winning Afro-Cuban focus into some 70s jazz and funk and an album called Sonoluminescence, Volume 1. Pianist Zakai Curtis with saxophonist Craig Handy, drummer Joe Dyson, congero Brevin Hampton, and bassist Lucas Curtis on Last Call. And out of Austin, the band called Cento Trio. That was Make the Silence Louder from the band's album called Halfway to Mellowtown. My name is Jeff Hanley. Thanks for tuning in Jazz Happening Now this week. We're back next time here on your local public radio with another edition of Jazz Happening Now.
1: 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Roads closed, highways destroyed, no way through. So David started walking. 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

0: Tamir Hendelman and vocalist Tierney Sutton CD Spring honors the season that Tierney views as a metaphor for hope and renewal, a perfect focus for our unsettling times. Tierney's talents have enhanced a variety of ensembles and recordings to which her 9 Grammy nominations attest, but recording a duo CD is a first for her. Tamir has also worked in many different settings with artists as diverse as Paul McCartney and Benny Golson and everyone in between. Tamir and Tierney have enjoyed a long musical partnership, and creating Spring was an opportunity to celebrate their collaboration and enjoy the creative freedom and flexibility a duo affords. I talked to Tamir Hendelman from Tierney's alma mater, Wesleyan University, before their teaching activities that day and their performance that night. I'm Judy Carmichael, and this is Jazz Inspired. I tried to find the year that I interviewed Tierney, and I couldn't, but I think I had her on the show 20 years ago, right in the beginning. And I heard her in New York, and she had her the Tierney Band, and she made a big deal about talking about the band, that she wasn't a singer with a band, it was a band. And so I've always thought of her that way. So when I got this, I was so delighted to hear her in this setting and to get to hear you, because for me, it's two equals having a conversation. It isn't somebody accompanying, it isn't that kind of thing. And as you've commented, she uses her voice as an instrument, as well as being a great deliverer of lyrics and the story. So I want you to talk about that, because that was a delight for me. I love the CD, but also hearing this different setting, and I have a soft spot for duos. Mm. I love duos. Mm-hmm.
1: You know, I think about that duo between Bobby McFerrin and Chick Corea, that great album Play. And one of the first jazz musicians I heard growing up in Israel before I left to go to the US was Bobby McFerrin solo. And for him to get the whole audience singing Ave Maria, to solo over a blues, to sing the bass notes and sing the harmony and sing the melody. And it kind of got me to this idea that as a musician, you can use your voice to communicate your ideas. I often write songs. I'd be jogging and recording myself in a voice memo and then come down and transcribe. And I have little shortcuts to, like, what harmony was I implying by that arpeggio and things like that. So I always felt close to vocalists, maybe because that was some of the first jazz that I heard. I also heard the Swingle Singers in Israel. They came and did a whole Bach meets jazz, meets Basie kind of thing. And when Tierney and I first met, there was a time when I came back to LA after Eastman, and I knew that I wanted to get out there and play. I wanted to have my own trio, but I also wanted a gig. I wanted a place where I could play with vocalists. And I'd heard one of our other dear friends, Kathy Siegel Garcia, who's a wonderful vocalist in California. And I told Kathy, listen, let's get together. Let's play through some songs and I will find us a place to play. That led to a gig at a restaurant that had jazz vocalists and pianists do 3 sets a night. And I got to play there with Stephanie Haynes, with Tierney, with Sandra Booker, with Kathy, with a horn player named Harold Bennett. That's how I met my wife, Sherry Lucetti, who was a guest bassist. And when these vocalists would come in, they would bring in a book, giant book of charts. They would say, let's do number 356. Oh, what is that? Oh, that's my shining hour in E flat. Great. I've never played that tune before. Let's get to know how that sounds.
0: I hear you, brother.
1: Yeah. And Tierney and I, you know, started doing a couple of things. She was playing with the Tierney Sutton Band that she'd recently formed. But we did a couple of duo things, and I would just kind of get to know her. And she was auditioning for the, it was either the Thelonious Monk or the Sarah Vaughan vocal competition. And I did this arrangement for her on Cherokee. And she said, okay, make me something different. Let's, you know how the bridge modulates? Let's modulate it a few extra times. You know, let's, so again, it's that acrobatic sense of, let's really have some fun with this. Let's create something and let's feed off of each other.

0: My guest, pianist Tamir Hendelman and vocalist Journey Sutton on Double Rainbow from their CD, Spring.
1: One of the things I like to do as an arranger is take a tune that already has all these wonderful kernels, these seeds of ideas, and germinate them in other places. You know, so let's take the last two bars of the bridge and create this whole fiesta in the beginning that goes through five different keys and introduces this motif in a way that you didn't hear. And I think for me, you know, my first love was harmony. Well, maybe my first love was color, because I was walking down the street in Tel Aviv and this guy was demonstrating the electric organ at a store, and my ears perked up right away because he sounded like a whole orchestra. And at the time, I also remember there was this Casio keyboard that spit out notation. So you could put a tempo, start playing it, and almost like the little tape from an adding machine, the score would come out, the little melody would come out. So I was always fascinated by that. But then growing up in Israel, I was listening to songs on the radio. I was listening to even a theme of Sesame Street as a 10-year-old or 12-year-old. The Israeli theme for that sounds like a Jabim song that goes through like six different modulations. And I was like, what are those chords? So I wrote the TV station. I said, I need to know what these chords are. And the composer, who's a well-known singer-songwriter, sent me the music.
0: Oh, so, that's fantastic.
1: Well, like 30 years later, I met him for coffee and thanked him for that. But the thing is, a lot of the Israeli musicians spent a couple of years in Brazil. You know, when you finish high school right before you go to the army mandatory service, you go off and you find yourself. And they went to Brazil in the 60s and 70s, and they brought back that harmony with them. So that's how I first fell in love with Brazilian harmony, is hearing Israeli songwriters like Mati Kaspi, who just passed away, great songwriter, and you're hearing these cool modulations. And so that, I don't know, something about that. And then, you know how it is, like, one thing gets you, maybe the harmony. And then later you go, oh, that's actually a beautiful melody in this song. And then later, a few years later, it's like, oh, listen to those lyrics. And in a funny way, yeah. I think Tierney had a similar evolution when she first started. She was drawn to the instrumental pyrotechnics, to, you know, she did an album called Unsung Heroes earlier on. But only later on, when she got that wonderful relationship with the Bergmans, Alan and Marilyn Bergman, who were kind of her mentors and her adopted parents. And she was their demo singer for 25 years. And she got more into like him asking her, can you interpret this lyric, like thinking about from this viewpoint of that character? And so I think in a funny way, we've both evolved to pay more attention to the lyrics, more attention to each other's expression through the lyrics, et cetera.

0: My guest, pianist Tamir Hendelman with vocalist Tierney Sutton from their CD Spring. I'm Judy Carmichael, and this is Jazz Inspired. One of my goals with this show is to make people listen better and know what artists are thinking, but also pursue their own creativity. And you just express this so beautifully because it's like in a fairy tale where they're going through the woods and they think, ooh, I'm going to go that way. Ooh, I'm going to go that. And those, all kids are like that. And somehow lots of adults lose that excitement of discovery and just going with it and falling off a cliff and thinking, yep, that didn't work. Let's try it over there or something. I love that. I love that whole feeling of it. And you mentioned Stan Getz and Kenny Barron and Rufus Reed. You sent me a wonderful. Rufus was the first person I met, my first friend in New York when I came to New York. So Rufus, in fact, he came, it was great. Rufus, you know, he's a big bear of a man, came to, I was playing Dizzy's and he walked into the dressing room and said hello and all the guys, you know him and things like that. And he goes, where's Judy? That's my daughter. And they're like, what? It's a great moment. How do you know Rufus Reed? Oh, you know, geez. It was really funny. So talk about, I loved you talking about how that gave you insight, listening to them, of how to a horn and piano mm-hmm. play together, because I love it. And I loved, and coming back just in a little bit of a reference, that you wanted to get a gig where you would play with singers. A lot of people don't really want to accompany. It's kind of their fallback. I'm stuck with accompanying. I want to be it all about me. So I loved, that gives me insight into who you are. You love that thought of playing with someone in that way. So talk about Stan Getz and Kenny Barron.
1: So some of my favorite Stan Getz is late Stan Getz, and specifically him with Kenny. I just think they had such a telepathic communication. And that classic album, I remember when it came out, People Time, which is a wonderful duo album. It was just one album, but then later, just a few years ago, it was released as a 6-CD set, all their live sets from the great club Jazz Hus Montmartre in Copenhagen, legendary place. And you think about all the great saxophonists like Dexter Gordon, who kind of, quote unquote, emigrated there or lived there for a while, and that European scene. And I'd been to that club once with Jeff Hamilton's trio and once as a solo to do a Monk in Ellington program. And there's something really special in the air. It's like you can feel the ancestors. You can smell the smoke of Dexter Gordon's cigarette. You know, it's that kind of a thing. But, you know, at the same time that Kenny did the duo recording, he was also performing as a quartet. And there's some great YouTubes of the quartet in Europe with those folks. And there's a track, Stella by Starlight, one of my favorite standards, and it's like a 12-minute track. And man, I would just sing along with Stan's solo and then with Kenny's solo and transcribe the whole thing and try to get into the way that their story evolved in that. It's an incredible track. Like the whole quartet just kind of moves in and out like a heartbeat, you know, just the way that they feel each other and react to each other.

0: Talk about Waters of March, because that is a song that has been recorded, I don't even know how many times, but a lot. It seems like everybody's recorded that tune. And to approach it so differently, I love this track. It's very interesting and involving. It really pulls you in. Yeah. So how does one approach a song like this that's been recorded so many
1: times? This one was Cutie's baby. She came up with this idea, and she was imagining little raindrops, little water drops falling. But I have my own association with the Waters of March. I had visited a friend in Utah, and we went on a hike in the middle of March, and it was just the stormiest day, and you could see where this ski lift had completely torn itself from the mountain because of the wind, and the water was dripping from the waterfalls, but it was almost dripping up because of the wind. And I was like, man, this is so elemental. Maybe that's what he was talking about, the Waters of March. It's not a pleasant little spring scene. And the story with Jabin is that he was building this house in the woods or something, and all these things were going wrong. The truck was getting stuck in the mud and all these different things. And he used all the images and all the feelings and the bird and the road. He used all these images in his song. And I think Gene Lees wrote the lyrics in English. But this song, and I remember that Otumaro and Katina had this wonderful arrangement that they completely reinvented the song in another way. But for Tierney, her history with this song is that when she was in her 20s or 30s, she thought, I'm going to memorize this song and I'm going to perform it. Because most singers do it with the lyrics in front of them. You see them at shows and they haven't got the lyrics memorized.
0: Really?
1: A lot of people do that because the lyrics are just completely stream of consciousness. It's just a long list of things. I'm going to pull it up because it's an amazing list of objects and images and all that. I'm just going to read you a little bit of the lyrics of this song. A stick, a stone, I'm going to jump around. A sliver of glass, it's life, it's the sun, it is night, it is death, it's a trap, it's a gun. I mean, those are not your typical Johnny Mercer, let's rhyme a couple of things.
0: It's not. Right. That's not Johnny Mars. Maybe Hoagy Carmichael. Right. I mean, what are you
1: so the point is, she decided, okay, I'm going to finally memorize this, you know, 20, 30 years after I first tried, I'm going to finally memorize this song.
0: Yay,
1: it took
0: Tierney
1: a couple of years, but she did it. And she said, this is her Diane Nayad moment. You know, Diane Nayad, the great swimmer.
0: Oh, yeah, of course.
1: From Cuba to Cuba or whatever.
0: Diane Nayad moment. That is hilarious.
1: You know, she said she tried it in her 20s and 30s. Didn't quite work out, but in her 60s, she finally managed to do it.

0: 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I'm talking with my guest, pianist-composer Tamir Hendelman, about his new duo CD with vocalist Tierney Sutton and the challenge singers have with Jobim's Waters of March. Tierney decided to finally memorize the lyric, and the difficulty of that endeavor inspired her to call it her Diane Nyad moment, referring to the long-distance swimmer who at 64 swam from Havana, Cuba to Key West, Florida. I love you telling me this because I'm a new singer, so I'm not attacking things like that. You know, I'm a storyteller, and I'm not trying to do, you know, something like that. I'm doing Deed I Do.
1: Of course.
0: You know? So,
1: for sure.
0: But I just had Nina Clark, who's a fabulous British singer, say that she was terrible at list songs, which
1: is
0: exactly what you're talking about. And I thought, it never even occurred to me, but that's because I'd never sing a song like that, so I never had to deal with that.
1: Yeah.
0: But I heard Diane Nyad moment.
1: Well, you know, the other list song on this recording is Spring, Spring, Spring. And she...
0: Now that is an amazing song. I didn't know that song.
1: Right.
0: So talk about this. This really got... Yeah. I loved it.
1: Well, Johnny Mercer was Alan Bergman's mentor. And Alan, one day when Tierney told him that we're doing a spring CD, he asked her, have you ever heard of this Spring, Spring, Spring? And Alan and Marilyn were seated in their little study across from each other. And they were in their 90s. And she was having some memory issues and things like that. But as soon as they began ping-ponging back and forth the lyrics and the rhymes, which is an endless funny rhyme about all the animals of the forest and spring, spring, spring. You know, they knew it by heart. It was just like an encyclopedia of clever rhymes about animals.
0: Yeah. Yeah. I was also impressed with Tierney's really going low.
1: Mm.
0: You know, I was sort of singing along with her. I thought, I didn't know she could go down in my territory.
1: Right.
0: Yeah. Because it keeps jumping back and forth.
1: Yes.
0: It's very impressive. I loved it. I loved it.
1: Yeah.
2: Oh, the barnyard is busy in a regular tizzy. And the obvious reason is because of the season. My nature's lyrical in her yearly miracle spring.

0: sent me one of my all-time favorite recordings, Here's to Life, because whenever I need something to bring me home, I call it. I talked to Mike Renzi. I don't know if you ever knew Mike Renzi, the great piano player who's Tony's accompanist and all these things. And I'm fascinated, obviously, by inspiration, but also by people who can play so differently that have the same inspirations. It's interesting what inspires people and what we all do with that information. Yes. And so he and I were talking during the pandemic. We called each other every week to sort of keep each other. What are you working on? What are you working on? You know, that thing. Yeah. And we're both huge fans, or he was, the late Mike Renzi, of the Jobim Sinatra, because I would talk about something that just sort of put me in the right mood. Right. But also Here's to Life, because I think of this as kind of Shirley's answer to Frank's I did it my way, you know, which is really macho and no matter what, man, I'm a man and I did it my way. And hers is this sensual, beautiful, here's to life, no matter what. And this track, I was so pleased that this is one that touches you too. Talk about this.
1: Well, okay, one of the first vocalists who I performed with was a wonderful singer from the Boston area named Rebecca Paris. And she was a real Shirley Horn fan, and Sarah fan. And I totally got the feeling of kind of savoring life, living life, and that really, really living those lyrics. Now, a lot of these lyrics of these songs are things that we can aspire to as people. If you live those life lessons and you really, you know, remember each person that you met and you, I mean, whatever, these are very inspiring lyrics.

Shirley, I got to hear her at the Cinegrill at the Roosevelt Hotel in L.A. Oh, what a performer. And the tempos, the slow tempos that she would do. There was a joke about Shirley. How does Shirley Horn count a ballad? And the answer is one and...

0: Yeah. Well, that's a real musician's joke.
1: But I mean, her flexibility with time, you know, it's like, I mean, and, you know, Joao Gilberto also had that, you know, where his guitar rhythm was so on, but his rhythm was so laid back. It's like, you're already like 3 measures behind, but I know it's like Carmen McRae.
0: Oh, yeah.
1: Carmen McRae, another example of somebody that's really elastic with time. And I think Shirley, growing up where she did, I just think that she was really into some of the people that are really orchestral, like Earl Garner, like, you know, like those big, thick voicings. And ears, that's so delicious. It's like Ravel up there, 11s with those upper triads. And people don't really talk about that. But she had these beautiful two-handed voicings, and she would color. She even, there's a great album that I love that she did with Carmen McRae that was dedicated to you, was the name of the album. And it was Carmen's tribute to Sarah Vaughan. And she chose Shirley as the pianist.

0: A 1991 recording of Carmen McRae with Shirley Horn on piano, from Carmen's tribute to Sarah Vaughan. I'm Judy Carmichael, and this is Jazz Inspired. I got to hear Sarah Vaughan speaking of slow tempos. I knew Sarah, and she was a great friend, and I got to hear her play a lot, and I saw her a couple times with new piano players that she was sort of trying out. And her thing was to choose a agonizingly slow tempo.
1: I love that.
0: See what would happen.
1: That's good.
0: And it would be that kind of Shirley, you know, Shirley Horn tempo. And I watched some people crash and burn,
1: for sure.
0: You know, because it would be like, you know, the thing when Harold Jones was there and it's like he's lifting up to then like do the brushes, but the arm's still up in the air before it comes down.
1: Right.
0: It's sort of like the one hand kind of thing. And people who can make that happen, though, like you say, it's... You're relaxed with it because they're relaxed with it.
1: Yeah.
0: That, you know, somebody like a Shirley Horn or a Sarah Vaughan, people who really love those tempos and can carry it off because it ain't
1: you
0: easy.
1: Know, you're right. It reminds me about a couple of things. One is that thing we didn't talk about is Shirley Horn's group to play those rubato ballad tempos where it really is. Every beat is a different length. And yet they made it feel so natural.
0: It's wonderful. Mm. This was so much fun and a killing piano solo on this, boy. I was really into this track.
1: Gosh.
0: I was like, whoa, you know, we're going wild here. This was really jumped out at me. So this recording this and how you put this one together, because it was really fun.
1: Well, so during the pandemic, I started the online concert series every Saturday night, kind of Tamir from home. And we were all distance, of course, but then eventually I was like, well, I got to have some guests. So I brought in John Clayton. I brought in Terrell Stafford doing it online. I said, Tierney, why don't you come by? We'll wear masks, whatever we need to do, and let's start something. And this one person said, I'd like you guys to record It's Wonderful. And I'm not sure if the idea came from him or from Tierney, but it basically became something inspired by Count Basie, by Sammy Nestico, by Ella's arrangement. I think maybe it was Nelson Riddle. I'm trying to remember who it was that came up with that big band arrangement that she did where she has all these French lyrics, C'est magnifique, all those things. And so we basically created a little two-person reduction of that. And we were about to record it, and we had only like a half an hour left. And Tierney had put her curling iron in my bathroom. Now, I don't really know much about curling irons. This thing was unplugged. I was like, let me just move this thing. And I'm like, ouch, this is really hot. So I'm putting my finger.
0: Oh my God.
1: So I'm putting my finger underwater. I'm like, I think we're going to be okay. Let's do a take. So we recorded.
0: Oh my God, it's hurting my hands in empathy.
1: I know.
0: This is awful.
1: So we did a take. And I'm like, Tierney, I think we almost got it. Let me cool my hand one more time and then we'll do the take.
0: Oh, no.
1: So the point is...
0: This is awful.
1: The point is my fingers are completely healed right now. Everything is totally fine. But it just shows you do whatever you need to do to get

0: this has been a delight. Thank you so much. And thanks for this beautiful CD and making me think about spring. And we're here with all this positivity and the hope that you were talking and the beauty. I really loved meeting you. Thank you so much.
1: It was so wonderful. Really, really enjoyed it.
0: Thank you. You've been listening to my conversation with Tamir Hendelman. I hope you'll join me next time when I talk with another creative person about how jazz inspires their life and work. I'm Judy Carmichael, the host and producer of Jazz Inspired. My production engineer is Curtis Heidoff. 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The closing music is Old Fashioned Love from my CD Trio. I'm on piano with Mike Casham on sax and Chris Flory on guitar. 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

0: This is Henry Fogel, hoping you'll be with me for the next edition of Collector's Corner, a program heard every week on this station. The next program will be the second of two devoted to the great cellist, Emmanuel Feuermann. We'll hear him play solo music as well as concertos on the next Collector's Corner.
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0: What you're hearing right now is the title track of the 1983 Tony Rice album Church Street Blues. Tony Rice's music has inspired a sort of devotion in the bluegrass world, and Punch Brothers Chris Thiele and Chris Critter Eldridge are big Tony Rice fans. Their 2022 album Hell on Church Street is a track-by-track reinterpretation of Church Street Blues.
1: Hell on Church Street Blues.
0: But covering a whole Tony Rice album, something so beloved, that's a bit of a risky proposition. Take it from Critter's mom, who was friends with Tony Rice.
2: I played the record for my mom, and she was like, "It's wonderful, it's great. A lot of people aren't going to like this." because it's so different.
0: Coming up, you'll hear just how different in a live performance from Punch Brothers and a conversation with Critter and Chris Thiele today. I'm Stephen Kaleo. This is an encore edition of World Cafe. Recent guests to World Cafe include Jesse Wells talking about his breakthrough, writing protest music, and Cutworms played songs from their new Jeff Tweedy-produced album. You can find those sessions at worldcafe.org. Our encore with Punch Brothers up in a few minutes, but first, here is Nick Drake getting us off the ground with Pink Moon.

0: What's up, party people? This is an encore edition of World Cafe. I am Stephen Kaleo and Punch Brothers. Bluegrass meets folk, meets classical, meets chamber pop group. They've got a new album coming next week called The Unsung Adventures of Punch Brothers. Thought it'd be a good idea to check out their last visit to the cafe in 2022 when they made a tribute record to an all-time great. Here's Raina Duris.
1: The word legend gets thrown around a lot when people talk about music, but I really mean it when I say Tony Rice is a legend in the bluegrass world. Fans describe his music and its influence with a reverence that borders on religious. And the members of Punch Brothers are fans, but they were also Tony's friends. Punch Brothers recently released a new album called Hell on Church Street. It's a reimagined version of Tony Rice's 1983 album, Church Street Blues. Today, I'm speaking to Punch Brothers mandolinist Chris Thiele and guitarist Chris Eldridge, who goes by Critter, about their love of Tony Rice's music, their longtime friendship with Tony himself, and what it was like to reinterpret an album by one of their heroes. You'll also hear live performances they chose from recent shows, starting with one they recorded live in Nashville. This is Punch Brothers, Church Street Blues.

0: Punch Brothers performing Church Street Blues for World Cafe. That's from their latest album, Hell on Church Street. I'm joined by two of the members of Punch Brothers right now, mandolinist Chris Thiele. Hello.
1: Hello, how are you?
0: Doing great. I've also got guitarist Chris Eldridge, who goes by Critter, so I'll be calling him Critter throughout this interview. Hi.
2: Hi, Raina. How's it going?
0: Going great. Welcome back to the World Cafe.
2: Thank you.
1: Thank you so much for having us. Good to be back after all of this time.
0: I know. It's so wonderful to have you. So this album, it's a reinterpretation of a 1983 album from Tony Rice called Church Street Blues. I know, Critter, you had a personal relationship with Tony. We're going to dig into that a little bit later on. But first, maybe you guys can give us the broad strokes for people who might not be familiar with Tony Rice. Who was he?
1: Oh, just a beacon of creative energy in the Roots community. He valued the development of an individual musical voice, and then also loved, I think, nothing more than to help other people achieve their most individual voices. And so the record Church Street Blues sort of stands in stark contrast to a lot of his activity. You would generally consume his work in a band setting. And Church Street Blues, on the other hand, is a solo project. And you get to hear him transfer all of that energy that he might otherwise direct towards his fellow musicians, towards shining, you know, helping them shine their light as bright as possible. He directed that onto the songs that he selected. It's unique in his output, and I think maybe is one of the reasons it stands out to so many of us who love his work.
0: Right. I want to give people a chance to hear a bit of the Tony Rice versions of one of the songs we're going to hear, because it's mostly Tony, sometimes his brother, just vocals and acoustic guitar. This one's just acoustic guitar. Let's hear a bit of Tony's version of Cattle in the Cane from Church Street Blues.

0: So that's Tony Rice playing Cattle in the Cane on his album Church Street Blues. I'm talking to Chris Thiele and Critter of Punch Brothers about their take on that full album. Theirs is called Hell on Church Street Blues.
1: That's actually Tony with his brother Wyatt Rice. He did have his brother back him up on just the instrumental tracks.
0: But even then, it's only two guys.
1: Yeah.
0: And Punch Brothers is five guys. So let's use that song as an example. How did you approach transforming Tony's songs and making them your own? Critter?
2: Well, you know, for one thing, you know, just the fact that we were, you know, we are a band of five people and Tony is a band of one person, occasionally two when his brother Wyatt's joining him. That alone, the whole canvas that we're working with is inherently different. You know, just us all making sounds is going to be a pretty different experience. But, you know, I think it was really important to us when we were making this record that we didn't want to just, you know, cover the songs as Tony did them. You know, we didn't want it to be, you know, exactly a covers of a covers record. We wanted it to be kind of a reimagination of a covers record.
1: So often when you cover a piece of music, you know, there's a thrill in shape-shifting. There's a thrill in sort of the metamorphosis that is possible where you are you, but you love this thing that someone else did. And how completely can you embody the thing that they made? And that can be really, really enjoyable, but is seldom the most enjoyable listen to someone who is not you. In that thing already exists. Tony's version exists. It is the most perfectly it version of that there could possibly be. So if we just slap ourselves onto it, it is necessarily second best. It's not additive. It just is celebratory. And so when we then approach Cattle in the Cane, when you interact, you enter into a conversation with someone's existing piece of art, it is the conversation. You need to get in there and express yourself. They have made a statement and you respond as yourself. And so the five of us, I think we're trying to fully embody ourselves in conversation with Tony Rice's version of Cattle in the Cane.
0: I love thinking of it as a conversation. Let's take a listen to Punch Brothers' Cattle in the Cane live for World Cafe.

0: recorded live for World Cafe. That was Punch Brothers with Cattle in the Cane. I'm hanging with Chris Thiele and Critter of Punch Brothers today. Their new album, Hell on Church Street, is a start-to-finish reinterpretation of Tony Rice's album, Church Street Blues. Chris, what do you remember from the first time you heard Tony's music?
1: Oh, boy. So there is not a bigger Tony Rice fan than my parents, both of them. Tony was in, you know, Tony factored into any car trip that was longer than, say, 45 minutes. I would say that a Tony Rice record was gonna happen. So it's like if it was longer than one record, guaranteed there would be a Tony record involved. And typically, maybe we would just start with Tony Rice. So he was a constant force in my young life, and I think all five of us. Yeah, Critter?
2: Oh, definitely. Very, very much in mind. I mean, my mom, too, might, you know, be in the running with your parents for, you know, biggest Tony Rice fan of their respective generation.
1: Sets us up for, like, a weird situation presenting this record. We know that for fellow Tony Rice devotees, like, hearing a reimagining of such a seminal work as Church Street Blues is for any Tony fan, you know, it's gonna be an emotionally complicated experience.
2: It was actually pretty funny. I'll share this. This is the kind of thing that maybe you don't say on the radio, but when I played the record for my mom, and she was like, "Yeah, it's wonderful. It's great. A lot of people aren't going to like this because it's so different. And because we, in the bluegrass community or where we come from, people do kind of put Tony on such a pedestal because he was so, his music meant so much. Like, he redefined a lot of things, about how an ensemble could play and the directions that the music could take. But one of the other really defining things is
1: what the guitar does, how you sing, a lyric,
2: all kinds of stuff.
1: So many arrangements, and yeah.
2: But one of the big things that he did too is he kind of exemplified playing with a certain kind of directness and heart.
0: Right.
2: And so I think especially Tony his music means a lot to a lot of people. But one thing about Tony playing with so much heart is that he had the most incredible stereo system in his basement. And this is actually going somewhere. He had this remarkable hi-fi system in his basement. Truly, it was like this wall of equipment with these big, crazy old tube amplifiers and these amazing speakers that he'd gotten out of a recording studio and these all kinds of stuff. And when I was at his house, we would listen to music, and listening to music was a revelation to me on Tony's system. Records that I'd never heard before, records that I had heard before, is like, it all sounded amazing. And the reason that he was so committed to having this unbelievable playback system was that he felt that you could get closer to the heart, to the spirit of the musicians that were playing the music. It's like if you got your system to be that dialed in, there was nothing fetish. There was no fetishization about it. It was that you could be there with the person that was making the music. And I think Tony really cared a lot about that.
0: Critter, you knew Tony Rice when you were pretty young. Your parents were friends with him, so you were around him. Could you talk a bit about Tony's relationship with your family?
2: Yeah, so my father, his name is Ben Eldridge, and he used to play in a band called The Seldom Scene. And they were kind of a famous bluegrass band. They still play, but they were very much contemporaries of Tony's back in the 70s, kind of coming up. And so Tony and my dad go way back. My dad played banjo on his second album. And when Tony, before I was born, but, you know, when Tony was still young enough that he would, you know, crash at people's houses, he would stay at our house. And my siblings hated it because they're much older than I am, because Tony would be sleeping on the couch and they couldn't watch their Saturday morning cartoons because Tony was a vampire. You know, he'd go to bed at like 7 a.m. and sleep all day. And so they were like, Tony's staying this weekend. Man, we can't watch TV. So we go way back with Tony. And when I was a boy, at a certain point, I took up playing guitar. And then after a few years, specifically acoustic guitar. And Tony was kind of the reason that I became so enamored with playing acoustic guitar. It's something that my parents did. My mom's a banjo player, too. But I heard Tony, and there's something about just the sound that he was making that just kind of spoke so deeply to me. It hit me at this certain moment as a young guitar player and kind of changed my trajectory. I'd always known and loved the music, but and then he kind of became a mentor to me when I was in college. As I kind of learned more of his stuff and became more of a disciple from afar, I had the opportunity I went to Oberlin College, and they had this thing called winter term where you can design a project for the month of January, something you could, you know, study, but it's not something you're going to be able to do in the classroom. And so for my winter term project, my dream one year was to go study with Tony Rice. And I was like, this will never happen, but why not ask? And to my shock and surprise, Tony was like, yeah, sounds good. Come on down.
0: Because he didn't take many students on. At all.
2: He didn't take student. Yeah, no, I mean, I can think of maybe like two or three other people who he ever did this with. And there may be more, but if there are, I'm not aware of them. I mean, he was very famously, you know, super reclusive and just kind of inaccessible. So this was a really rare thing that I was lucky to have.
0: What would those lessons be like? Like, take us into the room with you.
2: Well, they weren't lessons in the traditional sense. That had nothing to do with playing guitar. Absolutely nothing. It was all about music in a broad sense. We would go into his basement and, like I was telling you, listen to records, and he would have things that he would want to point out about some of the stuff we were listening to or some of the people we would listen to, and we would talk. It was a lot of kind of philosophical discussion about, like, you know, why do you love music? Like, what are you trying to do as a musician? What are you trying to accomplish as a musician? Who are you trying to serve? Are you trying to serve yourself? Because if so, that's not good. You know, all kinds of stuff like that.
0: What does that mean when you say, you know, are you trying to serve yourself? And he would say, oh, that's not good.
2: Okay, so for me, as a teenager, 19 years old, who had gotten, you know, pretty good at guitar, like, I was like, could kind of, you know, had some degree of virtuosity in my little thing. And that's what I had become obsessed with. I was like, I want to be, you know, the greatest flat picker that ever lived, play the craziest stuff. And all these things that, you know, are, you can picture a 19-year-old boy, you know, thinking these things. But, and Tony kind of recognized that. And he just kind of was like, yeah, that's all well and good, but that's not, who wants to listen to that? Like, there's no, why would you be doing, what's the point of that? Like, the whole goal is to collaborate with your fellow musicians to make sounds that are pleasing to the ear, that are going to mean something to somebody. Right. Which is not, by the way, to say that there's anything wrong with virtuosity or striving or shooting for the moon. That's beautiful. But you always want that to be in service of something that's bigger than yourself, that goes mm-hmm. beyond yourself and reaches out to your fellow musicians, and you can create something together and you share that with anybody who has ears to and an inclination to listen.
3: That is World Cafe host Raina Duras speaking with Critter and Chris of Punch Brothers about their album Hell on Church Street, a track-by-track cover of the album Church Street Blues, originally by Tony Rice. In a moment, they'll talk about how they wanted to share this album with Tony, but they didn't get the chance. That's next on World Cafe.

0: Welcome back. It's World Cafe. Raina Duras is speaking with Chris and Critter of Punch Brothers about their album Hell on Church Street. It's a reimagined version of Tony Rice's 1983 album Church Street Blues. Here is Raina Duras.
1: Tony Rice passed away on Christmas Day in 2020. Did he know that you were working on this album at that point? He didn't know.
2: He did not. No, sadly, you know, we made the record the month before. We recorded it in November. And there was still some, you know, it was COVID. So we got the album tracked just by the skin of our teeth. And there was still post-production and stuff to do. It needed to be mixed. And there were a few songs that we didn't sing harmony on live that, you know, that we needed. So we opted not to tell Tony. I think we wanted it to be a surprise. I know I wanted it to be a surprise. I thought about calling him up and telling him, hey, you know, the new Punch Brothers record is like, we're reimagining Church Street Blues. But, you know, and thank you for this incredible gift that you've given us in the world. And, you know, I kind of thought, you know, it'll be cooler if I just wait and just can give him the finished product. And then he passed away unexpectedly on Christmas Day of 2020. And it was very sad. I kind of regret that, actually. I wish I could have shared that with him, that kind of gift of kind of our love for him with him.
1: I'm so sorry.
2: Thank you.
3: But I do think that Tony was well aware, like, the how much he meant to the, you know, I don't know what we would call this, the progressive acoustic music community.
1: I'm sure you've wondered or thought about it or imagined what do you think his reaction would have been if you'd been able to surprise him?
3: Ooh, I have no idea. I do think he would appreciate the spirit of adventure. He would love seeing the evidence of how much what he did meant to us, and that it meant so much to us that we would rather die than just do band versions of what he did, because that would be the opposite of honoring his spirit. You know, that what was so amazing about Tony is that Tony sounded like no other musician on earth. And so that's what we aim to do, is we aim to sound like no other band, because that's what our heroes did.
2: A great irony about Tony Rice is that he was so committed to individualism, and he was also, at least in the bluegrass community, so copied. People tried to play guitar solos exactly like Tony Rice. People even dressed like Tony Rice and would, like, do all kinds of stuff like Tony. There's this whole watch thing. He wore these very specific weird watches, and I mean, it's cool. I wish I had one. They're great, but they're this very specific watch, a Bulova Accutron Space View, that, like, in the bluegrass community, people wear these things. So he was deeply copied, and on one level he I know he loved it, and on this other level he hated it. You know, he wanted, at least musically, I know for a fact that he wanted people to do their own thing. So it's a really interesting thing that he's kind of the subject of both of those, you know, both of those things exist within him. The deep copying and that he had this desire that it drove him crazy when people copied him.
1: Right. Yeah. It's like when somebody copies you and you need to be reminded that copying is the most sincere form of flattery, but it doesn't always make you feel better.
3: Right. But, and, you know, I think that there's, so I do think that there would be aspects of what we did with this material, you know, that would probably be pretty grating, for him. And, but I also feel like, I mean, your real friends, right? The people that you are the closest to are not, don't you feel more respected when someone disagrees with you, or like, it's not even a disagreement. It's the idea that, like, ooh, that thing, you know, that thing you said made me think of this other thing.
1: Yeah, you're engaged. And you're engaged with them.
3: Yeah, that's a conversation. Someone just agreeing with you, being a yes man, is not, that's not a good feeling. Like, you just have that sense that people are just kind of, oh, yeah, sure. Yeah. That, I think ultimately, that's what we're all looking for as musicians. And I know for us, you were lucky enough that some people have played our music. I know for me, the more different what they do with our thing is from what we did, the more pleased I am, despite the fact that I might be sitting there going, no, I definitely like our version better. But of course I do. I mean, like, or else we would have made it like that.
1: Right.
3: And so to me, it just means so much that, like, that this thing got into a person enough to where they wanted to say something about it. And so I feel like Tony would feel good about having started this conversation.
1: We're going to dive into another live track from you guys now. The next song from Hell on Church Street we're going to hear you play is Orphan Annie. Here's Punch Brothers live for World Cafe.

0: Punch Brothers with a live recording of the song Orphan Annie. That's on their latest album, Hell on Church Street. I'm Rena Duris. My guests today are Chris, who plays mandolin, and Critter, who plays guitar. The last song we're going to hear you guys perform live is your version of The Wreck of the Edmund Fitzgerald. It's a song that most people probably know as a Gordon Lightfoot song. So when you're approaching a song like this, where you're covering Tony Rice, who is covering a song that's very well known, how much were you thinking about that original Lightfoot version? Were you thinking about it at all?
1: I still have never heard it.
0: Chris, you've never heard it, Chris.
1: I know. It's terrible, right? I pointedly didn't want to start then.
0: Wow.
1: I'll tell you that. Like, just because I feel like it was that such is the depth of Tony's artistry that for me growing up, The Wreck of the Edmund Fitzgerald, yeah, I heard it was a Gordon Lightfoot song, but for me, it was like, I don't know who wrote many Sinatra songs, for instance, or like just whoever wrote, it's like, this is my Wreck of the Edmund Fitzgerald. And that's what I'm having this conversation with Tony Rice, who has told me about The Wreck of the Edmund Fitzgerald, you know?
0: Amazing.
1: And I mean, I really should go and listen to it now just for my own edification.
0: Oh, that's such a good story though. I mean, to know that you didn't
1: have you
0: heard it.
1: Have you heard it, Critter?
2: Yeah.
1: Yeah? Okay.
2: Good. Yeah.
1: See, Critter is cultured. I was homeschooled.
2: Well, the thing is, it was such a huge hit, which is that's the mind blowing thing about the song. It was like this massive number one hit. How that ever happened is, you know, beyond me. That you'd have a super long, you know, number about a ship that wrecked in the Great Lakes.
0: But such there a you sexy go. Topic. That's
2: yeah, it is.
1: Yeah, oh, yeah. Man.
0: Before we hear it, is there anything you want people to listen for? What do you remember from when you recorded this song?
1: Oh, wow. So that performance is, that one's very recent. That was Nashville. And we went looking for songs for y'all. And I had started the day before. I was listening to stuff. I was like, this isn't quite what I want. And that night we played in Nashville. I kind of had that in the back of my mind. And sure enough, a couple of the things. So it was the Church Street Blues that you guys played is also from that same show, and just something that's you know, I think we actually had World Cafe in mind just a little bit for having gone digging through some older board tapes, so you know that was in my head a little bit as I was delivering the lyric to just make sure that it was intimate. And I think that that's something that's so important about Tony's renditions of these songs, that the intimacy with which he delivers a story like The Wreck of the Edmund Fitzgerald, which it's tempting because it was such a big hit to not hear it the way that we don't hear Beethoven's Fifth anymore.
0: Right.
1: You know,
0: yeah.
1: Like, da da da da. It's almost a joke now, despite the fact that it's one of the greatest pieces of music ever written. You can cease to hear the actual gesture, the actual artistic statement being made. And The Wreck of the Edmund Fitzgerald is a heartbreaking story, and scintillating. It is a banger. It's fire. You know, the story is incredible, and this melody is so haunting and hypnotic. The device that Lightfoot uses to help you zero in on the story, which is just that this melody will stay the same, and there is one thing. So each phrase is exactly the same, except that the fourth phrase is gonna jump the octave on the last note. That's the one thing that's gonna change. And you're gonna need to focus in on the words. And so you'll hear the boys and me trying to make sure not to betray that compositional instinct, and then try and not betray the intimacy of Tony Rice's extraordinary version of it, but then not betray our

0: musical character as a quintet, you know, where we are, we're jumpy and we're excitable. And so I think you'll hear hopefully all of those instincts at play in this performance.
1: It's a whole new way of hearing The Wreck of the Edmund Fitzgerald performed live by Punch Brothers on World Cafe.

0: Live for World Cafe, Punch Brothers, The Wreck of the Edmund Fitzgerald, a song originally by Gordon Lightfoot, also covered by Tony Rice on his 1983 album Church Street Blues. I've been speaking with Chris Thiele and Critter of Punch Brothers today about their album, a full album reinterpretation of that Tony Rice record. Their version is called Hell on Church Street. Chris, Critter, thank you so much for taking the time today.
1: It's been a pleasure.
2: Thanks,
1: Raina,
2: so much for having us.
1: Yeah, thank you so much. Great to be back on the World Cafe.
0: I'm Raina Duras, back in a moment with more World Cafe.

They can really play. Welcome back to World Cafe. I'm Kaleo, talking about Punch Brothers. They were in studio back in 2022, ran back that encore edition because they've got a new record coming next week called The Unsung Adventures of Punch Brothers. They rightfully get a lot of credit for pushing the boundaries of bluegrass music. Well, here is another band doing the same thing in a very different way. Laura Behrens and Scott Mulvihill are at the core of Slapdragon, a bluegrass meets funk band. Debut album is called Mission Statement, which, love that. Give it a shot. Certainly feels like a good time. Slapdragon, Already Won.

0: It's Feist with Musha Boom. That puts the wraps on this edition of The Cafe. Thanks for listening, and thanks to our affiliates nationwide who make this show possible, a show we produce from WXPN at the University of Pennsylvania in Philly. 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

0: NPR's World Cafe. I'm Kaleo. Coming up this hour, new music from Julia Jacklin. Trying to decide between independence and companionship on this new song called Get Away From Me, I Think I'll Love You Soon.
1: Get away from me, I think I'll love you soon.
0: Plus, Devin Gilfillian spins himself out and hopefully away from a world of depression on Black Dog Rabbit Hole. And in the archives, two very distinct and different covers courtesy of Nickel Creek, including this Pavement song.
2: I can spit on a stranger.
0: Plus new music from The Strokes and Andrew Saw. That's today on World Cafe. Starting with a song from Lucinda Williams, she wrote it for her 1989 self-titled album, and just a few years later, it would become a smash hit thanks to Mary Chapin Carpenter. It's Passionate Kisses, Getting Us Going on the Cafe.

Welcome one, welcome all. I'm Stephen Kaleo. It's World Cafe. And Aussie singer-songwriter Julia Jacklin has a new album coming out this fall called The Gem. It's named for a venue in Melbourne where Julia recorded the album. Well, upstairs from the bar in a converted studio, but it feels the same. First single is about wanting love, but also wanting to be free. It's called Get Away From Me, I Think I'll Love You Soon. It's new music from Julia Jacklin on The Cafe.

That song rocks pretty hard. It's Devin Gilfillian from his new album, Time Will Tell. And overseas, they often refer to depression as Black Dog. The song is called Black Dog Rabbit Hole. And Gilfillian says it's about giving in to all your vices, which, of course, leads to a cycle of depression, hence the Black Dog Rabbit Hole. Hopefully, we pull ourselves out. New record from Devin is called Time Will Tell. We've got a couple of live performances from Nickel Creek when we get back to World Cafe.

Welcome back. It's World Cafe. I'm Kaleo, and it's live from the archives in the vault, pulling out live recordings from bands and artists who have visited over the years. And last hour, we spent some time with Chris Thiele's band, Punch Brothers. Now he joins us for two live performances with one of his other bands, Nickel Creek. Both of these are great covers from totally different sessions, starting with this one from the band, Up on Cripple Creek.

a bluegrass pavement cover. 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Spit on a Stranger, pavement cover courtesy of Nickel Creek, recorded live for the cafe. Live from the archives happens every day, but of course you can search the vault for thousands of interviews and performances at worldcafe.org. Hey, remember when we used to go places to buy things? Like, not on the internet, like, used our bodies to go somewhere else and then buy something at Walden Books? The Strokes do. This is called going shopping.

CMAT. That is C-M-A-T. And the song is called When a Good Man Cries. It's from last year's critically acclaimed Euro Country. Speaking of country, another twist courtesy of Chicago's premier queer country crooner. That's next on World Cafe.

We're in the home stretch of World Cafe. Don't worry, you don't have to put any rally caps on. Everything's cool. I've got a few more songs, including a new one from Andrew Saw. Out of Chicago, Saw explores masculinity, longing, and queer intimacy, a place both tough and tender on his new album, American Rough. The song is Lavender Cowboy. It's Andrew Saw on World Cafe.

0: putting the wraps on this edition of The Cafe with the Mavericks, Dance the Night Away off of Trampoline. Before that, Christone Kingfish Ingram with Outside of This Town. Thank you so much to all of our affiliates across this country. You make this show possible. It's a program we produce from WXPN at the University of Pennsylvania in Philadelphia. I'm Stephen Kaleo. This has been World Cafe from NPR.
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0: As a young man in Chattanooga, Monrovia tried to forget his early life in Liberia, but survivor's guilt caught up with him.
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0: His debut album, Bloodline, merges both worlds into a sound he calls Afro-Appalachia. Monrovia performs on the next World Cafe.
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0: 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On the next Selected Shorts, Edie Falco reads a unique coming-of-age story. I'm Meg Wolitzer. 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

Good morning, Kodiak Island. It's 10 minutes until 7 a.m. on this Thursday, July 16th. You're tuned in to KMXT Kodiak 100.1 FM. I'm your host, Davis, filling in for Terry Haynes today and tomorrow. Hope your morning's going well so far. Stay tuned for that full weather report, your marine weather forecast, tides, sunrise, sunset, and all that good information you need to know to start your day. In the meantime, though, we have some more Morning Edition from NPR, so stay tuned for that.

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2: For KMXT News, I'm Davis Hovey. It's 7:20. Good morning. Monday was Superintendent Daniel Brigman's first regular meeting with the Kodiak Island Borough School District Board of Education. Brigman officially started his three-year term as the head of the school district on July 1st after Cindy Mika departed Kodiak. The meeting was sparsely attended both by the public and by board members. Brigman joined the meeting virtually from Tennessee. He said he and several other school district staff were attending a professional development conference that was paid for by a grant the district received.
3: It's good to see you all, even though I'm online tonight, but it has been a great journey so far. I've learned a lot, and I have tried my best to reach out and engage in the community and the school system and put into practice what I've been saying, being all ears going in and listening before I speak.
2: In his superintendent's report, Brigman praised the Kodiak Shakespeares and other students on their recent accomplishments and the board for their work so far. Board Vice President Jim Pryor echoed that sentiment for Brigman's first few weeks.
4: I know that Dr. Brigman is coming into a situation clear across country, new culture, new community, and has hit the ground running. I'm hearing from community members that he has impressed a lot of people. So, Dan, congratulations on that.
2: A key part of the board's work this summer has been ensuring that the district's policies are in compliance with state requirements. During this week's meeting, the board discussed updates to more than 40 policies. Board President Carrie Iron says some of them are outdated.
5: There are a lot of policies for us to consider this evening. Board policies sometimes require revision due to changes in state statute, and sometimes because they're simply out of date and they don't reflect our community.
2: The school board adopted 5 of these policies in Monday's meeting. The rest will be up for the board to vote up or down at the next regular meeting on August 17th. Irons says that things will continue to be relatively quiet for the school board until August, but she says the calm has been welcome, particularly after cutting $2.7 million worth of staff and programs from this year's budget at the beginning of the year. In other news, 3 cases of cyclosporiasis have been recorded since May in Alaska. But epidemiologists say it's too early to say whether these cases are part of the national outbreak, mostly concentrated in the Midwest. Alaska Public Media reports 2 of the Alaska cases of cyclosporiasis involved international travel. The Centers for Disease Control and Prevention have documented more than 1,600 cases since May and tied 400 of them to the outbreak. The illness is caused by eating food or drinking water that is contaminated with feces, but epidemiologists have not yet identified the source. Joe McLaughlin is head epidemiologist for Alaska. He says it's always important to be vigilant with food safety.
6: You never know whether it's cyclospora or E. coli or what have you. There are all sorts of foodborne pathogens that can be present in produce that we buy from the grocery store. And so it's just a good idea to get in the practice of washing your fruits and vegetables thoroughly before you consume them.
2: McLaughlin says Alaskans should wash fruits and veggies well, even those that say they're pre-washed or ready to eat. He says the pathogen is killed when cooked and it does not typically pass from person to person. Symptoms of the illness vary but can include watery diarrhea and abdominal pain, vomiting, low fever, or flu-like symptoms, which can last for weeks. He says anyone who develops ongoing symptoms should visit a clinician.
6: If you've got repeated bouts of watery diarrhea that just doesn't seem to be going away, that would be an indication to go in and get tested.
2: The illness, cyclosporiasis, is easily treated with antibiotics. A group of tribes in South Central Alaska partnered with a federal agency last month as part of an effort to advance agriculture and mariculture projects. Alona Nyden with the Alaska Desk has more.
0: The Chugach Regional Resource Commission is a nonprofit that represents seven tribes in the Chugach region: Chiniga, Nanwalik, Port Graham, Tetitlik, Valdez, Iyak in Cordova, and Ktuchak in Seward. Last month, the consortium signed an agreement to establish the Chugach Region Tribal Conservation District. It's a partnership with the U.S. Department of Agriculture's Natural Resource Conservation Service, or NRCS. Carolyn Spencer is the environmental director for the tribal consortium.
7: Specifically for us, partnering with NRCS in this way helps us access funding for mariculture development as well as some of the agricultural streams that we're trying to work on.
0: Tribal conservation districts are entities across Alaska and the country created to manage natural resources on native lands with technical and financial assistance from the federal government. Jackie Craigle is the acting state tribal liaison for the program. She says these partnerships foster communication between tribes and help with work on specific projects.
8: For example, there's been a couple of culvert replacements to support fish passage and salmon habitat. We have different infrastructure opportunities for community gardens for food sovereignty, such as seasonal high tunnels, low tunnels, and then different irrigation systems.
0: The seven tribes in the Chugach Regional Resource Commission are spread out across Prince William Sound and the lower Cook Inlet areas. Spencer says the tribes already use innovative approaches when it comes to food sovereignty. For example, through a mariculture operation in Seward that cultivates shellfish and kelp.
7: A lot of our tribes have interest in hydroponics. They're already growing throughout the season. They want high tunnels. They want ways to access healthy food in their backyard without having to pay the shipping costs because they're so remote.
0: The tribes started to form the conservation district back in 2019, but the COVID-19 pandemic put a pause on the work. Now that the agreement is finalized and signed, one project Spencer says the partnership might make easier is high tunnel construction in Port Graham. That's a covered structure that traps solar heat for growing vegetables. She says the USDA team has experience with projects like this and can assess the land and fund the delivery of the tunnel.
7: And then it's up to the tribe to construct it as well as then operate it.
0: Spencer says the tribes hope the partnership will also help get resources from one community to another to assist with food production. She says that forming a conservation district will also help tribes collaborate with other communities that might be working on similar projects. The USDA's Natural Resource Conservation Service has faced challenges in the last year and a half with staff cuts and grant cancellations. But Craigle with the program says she doesn't have any concerns with their ability to provide technical or financial assistance. And Spencer says that for her consortium, the partnership would only provide a portion of the funding, and they have other avenues to bring their projects to life. In Anchorage, I am Alona Naiden.
2: In our final story for this morning, in April, Silver Bay Seafoods announced it was partnering with former Bristol Bay competitor Northline Seafoods just days after Northline CEO resigned. This sudden shift occurred just a few months before the start of this summer sockeye season, leaving fishermen feeling uneasy about Bristol Bay's market diversity. KDLG's Jesse Sheldon has more on how that's going.
9: Dan Rigsby has fished for the processing company Northline Seafoods for 3 years. Since the company's first season operating its barge, the Hannah.
10: Northline was always a risk, I guess, you know, being a younger startup company.
9: In a region where shoreside processors are the status quo, Northline's unusual business model revolves around the Hannah. The floating processor anchors seasonally in Nooshkak Bay. The company freezes fish whole in a spiral freezer set around negative 60 degrees Fahrenheit aboard the Hannah, and then processes the fish throughout the rest of the year in the lower 48. Rigsby says, despite the risk, he initially signed on because he trusted the team leading it.
10: This year, deciding to stay with them has been much more challenging because I don't know the board, you know, and the people running the company now, you know, like we used to. And it does still feel like a risk.
9: But this season, Northline Seafoods is partnering with its former competitor, Silver Bay Seafoods, in what the company has described as a custom processing arrangement. The announcement follows the resignation of Northline co-founder and chief executive officer Ben Blakey. The partnership also follows several years of steady expansion by Silver Bay Seafoods, both in Bristol Bay and across the state. It is now one of just three major processors in the bay. But many fishermen like Rigsby say they're concerned about processor consolidation in the bay and reduced markets for fishermen. A few boats down in the boatyard, Chris Rhodes is working on his fishing vessel called Sound and Fury. Rhodes has also fished for Northline since 2024.
11: The reason I fished with them originally is still the reason that I fish with them now. You know, I believe in having diversity in this fishery, and, you know, I want to have a company like this survive.
9: Rhodes says that the consolidation of processors in Bristol Bay is a concern, but he understands the partnership as a business decision for Northline.
11: You know, I know that they were in a tough spot and that this team up between them and Silver Bay is, you know, helping them get through what has been a difficult situation over the last couple years.
9: In its first season operating in Bristol Bay, a fire on board the Hannah knocked out its primary freezer during the peak of the sockeye season. Jacob Resnick is a reporter for the fisheries trade publication Undercurrent News. He says that fire was one of several setbacks.
12: So when 2025 rolled around, we heard that there were some unpaid vendors who had put liens on the vessel. So we looked into that, and sure enough, it owed quite a bit of money to some metal fabricators and welders and things like that down in Washington State, where it was getting its barge back online.
9: The region's community development quota group called Bristol Bay Economic Development Corporation, or BBEDC, stepped in. It acquired Northline CEO Ben Blakey's interest in the company in an effort to keep Northline operational. Northline is now under the direction of BBEDC's leadership, with technical support and direction from Silver Bay, the partnership that was announced in April. Silver Bay Seafoods declined to comment on its partnership with Northline and BBEDC. Northline Seafoods leadership did not respond to requests for comment by airtime, and former Northline CEO Ben Blakey declined to comment publicly. Frank Woods is fishing for Northline this season and is also on the board of BBEDC. Woods says despite this processor partnership, consolidation is a concern for him too, and the goal is to keep Northline an independent company.
13: And that's the goal. That way we don't join a consortium of companies that dominate the whole industry. There's enough of that going on right now with, you know, Cansifco and Trident and Silver Bay being the majority.
9: Back in the boatyard, fisherman Chris Rhodes shares the same sentiment.
11: I hope the best for them. I hope that they can, you know, maintain a fleet and that this company model will work and that we will have another market and that, you know, the dream of diversity here stays alive.
9: Meanwhile, out on the water, the custom processing arrangement this season has Silver Bay fishermen delivering to one side of the Hannah and Northline fishermen delivering to the other. In Dillingham, I'm Jesse Sheldon.
2: And for KMXT News, I'm Davis Hovey. Have a good morning.
14: Lithium colonialism. I'm Randy Simon, and this is Earthwise, a look at our changing environment. Lithium is the key metal for electric vehicle and energy storage batteries. Viewed as a way to strengthen U.S. energy independence, there's been a growing rush for lithium across the country. By 2030, at least 6 new mining projects are expected to be underway, and another 13 will soon follow, mostly in the Southwest. There are more than 100 U.S. projects to which companies have staked claims. Worldwide, there are over 500 proposed lithium mines as the need for batteries skyrockets. According to a recent study, socially and economically vulnerable communities are bearing the brunt of the lithium boom. Nearly 2/3 of lithium projects are located in vulnerable counties, tribal lands, and places where people in poverty and people of color disproportionately live. Indigenous communities are especially affected. Roughly 1 in 10 proposed mines sits within 10 miles of a tribal reservation, even though reservations comprise only 2% of U.S. land overall. The Bureau of Land Management under the Trump administration has been fast-tracking permitting of lithium mining projects. The administration has even taken the unprecedented step of buying shares in lithium mines to guarantee federal loans. The current situation harkens back to the 19th century, when numerous treaties and military actions plundered Native American lands across the country. Places like the Black Hills of South Dakota, once seized for gold mining, are now sought for their lithium. History has a tendency to repeat itself. Once again, Native Americans are getting caught up in another minerals development for what is called the greater good. Earthwise is a production of WAMC. 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
15: It's Morning Edition from NPR News. I'm A. Martinez in Los Angeles, California.
16: And I'm Leila Fadel in Washington, D.C. Good morning. The new chairman of the Federal Reserve took questions from lawmakers this week for the first time since taking over the central bank. The topics included artificial intelligence, immigration, and inflation. Kevin Warsh said the Fed is determined to bring rising prices under control. NPR Scott Horsley was watching the testimony, so you didn't have to, and he joins me now today. Discuss. Good morning, Scott.
17: Good morning, Leila.
16: So what did Warsh say about inflation and the big swings we've seen in energy prices?
17: Yeah, there have been some big swings. Gas prices jumped sharply just as Warsh was sworn in as Fed chair back in May as a result of the U.S. war with Iran. That pushed annual inflation to its highest level in more than 3 years. Then we had the ceasefire and gasoline prices fell. And of course, now that ceasefire has unraveled and gas prices are climbing again. They jumped another nickel a gallon just overnight. Warsh told senators there's not a lot he and his Fed colleagues can do about any individual price. But if they do their jobs right, Warsh says, overall inflation will come down.
18: When prices go up, I know it hits your constituents every day. I'm not trying to sound dismissive of it, but I also don't want to say that there's much that we can do about cattle prices or milk prices today. But there's a lot we can do to make sure that the entire grocery aisle doesn't have higher prices, and that's what we're committed to do.
17: Warsh has been deliberately vague about what he wants to do with interest rates, but his tough talk on inflation sounds like someone who wants to keep rates relatively high for now, and that's what investors are betting Warsh and his colleagues will do when they meet in a couple of weeks.
16: Now, artificial intelligence is driving a lot of spending. How is Warsh reacting to it?
17: Yeah, big tech companies are investing huge sums of money in AI, and that has the potential to affect two things the Fed watches very carefully, inflation and the job market. Right now, for example, computer chip prices are going up because of all the data centers, but we're also seeing a lot of construction jobs. Warsh says over time, the impact of AI could be different.
18: In the near term, I think this investment is probably quite good for jobs as we're building out the infrastructure. And over the long term, my best guess is that this will improve American productivity. But between the short term and the long term, it can have a disruptive effect, and we're attuned to that.
17: Warsh has appointed a task force to explore how AI might affect the Fed's work, and he's expecting recommendations by the end of this year.
16: Warsh also got some questions about immigration. What did he say?
17: You know, like his predecessor, Jay Powell, Warsh tries to stay in his lane, and he stressed that immigration policy is up to Congress and the White House, not the Federal Reserve. But the questions he got do highlight some of the divisions within the Republican Party. GOP Senator Tom Tillis of North Carolina warned the administration's aggressive crackdown on immigration, both legal and illegal, could leave the U.S. with a real shortage of workers.
19: People are high-fiving and talking about net zero immigration growth as if it's a good thing. It's only a good thing if you want to repeat the mistakes of Western Europe, Japan, China, and other nations that didn't get their replacement rate right.
17: Another Republican senator, Bernie Moreno of Ohio, took the opposite tack. He says a rebound in immigration would make the Fed's job harder.
20: If you have dramatically more humans in the United States looking for work, by definition, it makes full employment more difficult.
17: Now, Warsh was careful not to get dragged into that debate, but clearly immigration policy can make a big difference in the size of the U.S. workforce and the potential for economic growth.
16: NPR Scott Horsley, thanks for that rundown, Scott.
17: You're welcome.
15: Those rising oil and natural gas prices are not just affecting inflation. They also mean more profits for oil companies. Top global oil producers have been making tens of billions of dollars in profits since the beginning of the war with Iran in late February. Some U.S. lawmakers have a plan for that. Here's NPR's Julia Simon.
21: I'm here at the gas station right now, and if you, like many Americans, fill up your car with gas, you know very well that the price has jumped up in recent months. But what hasn't jumped up so much is the price of actually drilling for the oil and making this gas. So where does this leave us? Gasoline doesn't cost that much more to make, but because global oil prices have risen at one point to over $120 per barrel, many oil companies are making more money, and that's led to excess profits, or windfall profits. This Democratic senator wants the U.S. to tax them.
3: Sheldon Whitehouse, a senator from the state of Rhode Island.
21: Here's how Whitehouse says it would work. You look at the average price of a barrel of oil before the war. You compare that to the price spikes today, and then you look at the excess profits.
3: And then you split the difference. We're actually somewhat generous about letting him keep half of the excess profits, but we want at least half of it to go back.
21: Whitehouse says the federal government would send the money to lower-income Americans through tax rebates. This windfall tax proposal isn't new. Whitehouse introduced a bill proposing a windfall tax in 2022 after Russia's full-scale invasion of Ukraine. He introduced another version this year. Neither proposal went anywhere, but a similar tax has become law across the pond.
4: That's what happened in the UK.
21: Here's Dominic Eagleton with the environmental nonprofit Global Witness. He says after Russia invaded Ukraine,
4: the UK government introduced a windfall tax on the oil industry's profits, which were, you know, kind of reaching astronomical levels.
21: The oil industry made more than $900 billion in profits following Russia's invasion, according to researchers at UMass Amherst. Eagleton says the UK's windfall oil tax has brought in more than $12 billion through 2025, the most recent year for which they have data. The European Union also had a temporary windfall oil tax following Russia's invasion, and some European countries want one again. U.S. oil producers aren't a fan of this tax proposal.
22: We are the world's largest oil producer, the world's largest natural gas producer.
21: This is Dustin Meyer, Senior Vice President with the American Petroleum Institute, or API, a trade organization for the U.S. oil and gas industry. He says America has become a global energy leader.
22: But a big part of that secret sauce was having the sort of investment certainty to bring us to that position. Proposals like this only erode that certainty and send exactly the wrong message at exactly the wrong time.
21: Chevron, ExxonMobil, and Shell did not respond to requests for comment about the proposed tax. BP referred NPR to API. White House's office says that this bill is targeted to impact only the biggest oil producers and would leave about 70% of U.S. oil production untouched. About a dozen senators have signed on to White House's bill, all of them Democrats, along with independent Bernie Sanders. White House says that it's going to be an uphill struggle. Ultimately, he wants to spotlight big oil profits and this.
3: Wind, solar, and battery power, they're not raising their prices.
21: The war has highlighted how these renewable energy sources have gotten cheaper. Julia Simon, NPR News.

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1: This is Asian View from NHK World Japan. I'm Raja Pradhan. More than 50 people have died in Bangladesh after days of monsoon rain triggered floods and landslides. In the south of the country, massive landslides struck Rohingya refugee camps in Cox's Bazar.

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2: 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Have a great Thursday. Stay dry today. Bring that umbrella and rain jacket as there's rain throughout today, around 50 degrees at the Kodiak Airport.
3: I'm Terry Gross with Fresh Air. Today, the founder of the Native American Culinary Association, Nephi Craig. Cooking and teaching about indigenous foods, as well as multiple stays in rehab, rescued him from alcohol addiction. When he was in jail on a DUI offense, he was a cook for 7,800 inmates across the county using enormous steam kettles.
4: We could probably fit like 4 or 5 people in those pots.
3: Using whatever tools they were allowed.
4: Dull, dangerous, big chef knives that were chained to the tables.
3: He later traded life as a chef in prestigious restaurants to run a cafe with a Native menu and run a nutrition program at a substance abuse treatment center on the Apache Reservation where he grew up and continues to live. Later, John Powers reviews a new novel about the reaction against big tech. First News.
0: Live from NPR News, I'm Lakshmi Singh. President Trump is expected to address the nation tonight. About what, that is still not certain, but he suggested that elections and voting would be in the primetime speech, something that's historically been reserved for significant moments for the country. Asked about the possibility, Trump will use the primetime address to once again assert the 2020 election he lost to President Joe Biden was rigged. Republican Senate Majority Leader John Thune of South Dakota says he's not looking back.
5: That election was a closed issue back in 2020. The election in 2026 gives us an opportunity to take a run at and to win one of those seats in Georgia. And we're going to do everything we can to do that. And so, as I said before, I'm focused on 2026.
0: Georgia was a pivotal state in Trump's loss in 2020 and remained a point of contention for the Republican leader after he was voted back into office. The ACLU has released a new study that documents widespread use of force among federal immigration officers. NPR's Meg Anderson reports recent fatal shootings in Texas and Maine have brought renewed scrutiny.
6: The ACLU analyzed 1,200 incidents involving ICE officers or law enforcement working with ICE across 8 states in 2025. Nearly a third of the immigration enforcement operations they studied involved the use of force, including hundreds in which officers used rubber bullets, tasers, and chemical irritants. Noreen Shaw is one of the authors of the ACLU report.
7: I think with use of force, you're seeing the threat of using force and actually using it become the default tool for immigration enforcement agents.
6: In a statement, ICE told NPR it will not discuss law enforcement tactics, but that the agency is always evaluating its procedures to keep its officers safe. Meg Anderson, NPR News.
0: Detroit, Minneapolis, Boston, New York, and Washington, D.C. are among major cities in the U.S. under air quality alerts because of heavy smoke from wildfires in Canada. NPR's Ava Berger says doctors are warning people to take the alerts seriously.
8: A combination of extreme heat and dry conditions in Ontario and northern Minnesota led to raging wildfires. Then this week, weather patterns forced the smoke into the Great Lakes region and down the east coast of the U.S. Health experts warn wildfire smoke is dangerous. It's made up of tiny particles that can be inhaled deep into a person's lungs and even enter the bloodstream. Here's how Dr. David Eisenman, a professor of medicine at UCLA, puts it.
9: There are studies that show effects on the heart with increased heart attacks and heart failure. There's strokes associated with it, respiratory illnesses.
8: Eisenman says, depending on air quality reports, reduce outdoor activity, use air filters, and wear an N95 mask. Ava Berger, NPR News.
0: This is NPR.
10: Time to go again to the A Moment of Science mailbag. A listener writes, "Dear A Moment of Science, I read somewhere that chimps, horses, and dolphins can do simple math, such as counting. What other animals can count?"
11: Believe it or not, fish can count too. According to one study, angelfish can tell the difference between larger and smaller amounts and can count up to three.
10: When they're in a new environment, angelfish tend to take cover by joining the largest possible group of nearby fish. Spanish researchers ran an experiment where angelfish were given a choice between schools consisting of larger and smaller numbers of fish. The angelfish were consistently able to choose the larger school as long as it was twice as large as the smaller one. When the groups varied less in size, the angelfish's choices were less consistent.
11: In other tests, the researchers found that in certain conditions, the fish were able to tell the difference between numbers as small as 2 and 3.
10: Angelfish are not an outlier. Besides chimps, horses, and dolphins, many other animals have shown an ability to distinguish between larger and smaller groupings. Rodents and pigeons are accomplished counters, and even salamanders have some mathematical skills.
11: Which goes to show that at least some of the traits that we assume make humans unique, such as counting, are common to many living things. We humans may be able to do math at a higher level than other animals, but when it comes to the basic building blocks of working with numbers, we're more connected to the rest of the animal kingdom than we may believe.
10: This Moment of Science comes from Indiana University.
11: There are hundreds more moments of science on our website at amomentofscience.org, where you can also view videos and sign up for podcasts. I'm Don Glass.
10: And I'm Yael Cassander.

0: This is Fresh Air. The new literary thriller Cloud Thief by Nathaniel Rich is about the reaction against big tech. In the novel, a struggling eco-journalist and a brilliant young woman decide to rob a data center in Oklahoma. Our critic at large, John Power, says Rich wraps a smart exploration of our data-dominated society inside an entertaining heist story.
1: George Orwell famously wrote that it takes a constant struggle to see what's in front

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3: This is Bird Note. Redwood forests attract millions of visitors every year. Unfortunately, the food left behind by people brings trouble for wildlife. Marbled murrelets are secretive little birds that spend most of their lives at sea, but they breed in the redwoods. Thick, moss-covered branches are like ready-made nests for the murrelet's single egg. After hatching, the chick's speckled down keeps her camouflaged in the canopy, while both parents fetch fish to feed her. Much of the marbled murrelet's historic range has been destroyed by logging and wildfires. And while North America's remaining redwood forests are protected public lands, predators are moving in. Steller's jays and common ravens are just two opportunists that thrive on our food scraps. And once they've eaten our leftover trail mix, their next meal may be a murrelet egg or chick. The Keep It Crumb Clean campaign is a state park initiative that's educating people about the importance of leaving no food unattended. That means storing food in secure containers, disposing of waste in animal-proof bins, and cleaning up all food, even crumbs. Bird Note has inspired millions of people to take action for birds. Learn more and join us at birdnote.org. I'm Ariana Rimmel.
4: Bird Note is funded in part by the Kodiak Audubon Society, working to conserve Kodiak's natural ecosystems, focusing on birds, other wildlife, and their habitats for the benefit and enjoyment of current and future generations. Audubon is committed to transforming our communities into places where birds flourish.
5: Live from NPR News, I'm Lakshmi Singh. The White House says it now has another 60-day clock to use military action against Iran without congressional approval. But NPR's Franco Ordonez explains the greater concern for the president and his inner circle may not be approval from Congress, but from voters as the midterm elections approach.
6: Foreign policy rarely dominates midterm elections. This year may be the exception. John McHenry, a Republican pollster with North Star Opinion Research, says exit polls, for example, are less likely to cite the war in Iran as a reason for people's vote and more likely to cite energy prices and the economy, which are driven by the war.
7: Because gas prices have a ripple effect on everything. Prices, you know, at every retail shop and at the grocery store will go up because, you know, a gallon of milk doesn't walk to the grocery store. It gets driven there by a truck.
6: That could change if the war expands and, for example, President Trump commits troops to the conflict, which he's been reluctant to do. Franco Ordonez, NPR News.
5: President Trump has suggested he may address election security in a speech to the nation tonight at 9 Eastern. The Republican leader continues to assert claims of voter fraud in his 2020 election loss, despite findings to the contrary from the courts and state elections officials. The administration issued subpoenas to reporters who wrote about security concerns involving the new Air Force One in a video posted to social media. Joe Kahn, the executive editor of the New York Times, responds to what he calls a naked attempt to intimidate the newspaper.
8: Last week, the FBI and some senior administration officials asked the New York Times to disclose the sources who provided us with the information about the problems on the new Qatari-donated 747-8 jet that President Trump was using as Air Force One. They also tried to keep the New York Times from publishing this information.
5: Khan in a video posted to Instagram. Major flooding is continuing across a large swath of Texas after a weather system inundated the state for the last few days. Governor Greg Abbott says at least one person has died. Texas Public Radio's Jerry Clayton has the latest.
9: More heavy rain has fallen again, prompting evacuations and high water rescues in places like sections of the Guadalupe River, which has now seen higher water than last year's tragic flood. Officials have closed stretches of major highways. Emergency management officials have advised many residents in hard-hit areas to shelter in place unless they're in immediate danger. Forecasters say some areas could see an additional 10 to 15 inches of rain. I'm Jerry Clayton in San Antonio.
5: At last check on Wall Street, the Dow was up 126 points at 52,784. From Washington, this is NPR News. Unhealthy to hazardous air quality from Canada's wildfire smoke stands to affect tens of millions of people in the United States from the upper Midwest through the Northeast. Data from the air monitoring tech company IQ Air showed Detroit, Minneapolis, Chicago, and New York are among the world's major cities with the worst air quality. Public health officials warn medical emergency risks are higher for elders, children, and individuals managing respiratory or cardiovascular diseases. A new report looks at how localities across the U.S. can respond to cuts in federal spending on health programs made by the Trump administration. More from NPR's Ping Wong.
10: The report encourages public health leaders to partner with mayors and other elected officials and provides tips on how to make their case. It also urges them to form regional alliances for better pricing on pharmaceuticals and other needed health supplies. It's a roadmap for strengthening local public health created by a national bipartisan commission. Dr. Regina Benjamin is a commission member and former Surgeon General for President Obama.
11: We don't have the federal resources that we used to have at the levels that we used to have. And so we need to be prepared in our local health departments and local communities.
10: That will require more local investment. The report comes from the de Beaumont Foundation, which funds initiatives in public health, and was released at an annual conference of county and city health officials. Ping Huang, NPR News.
5: Labor Department shows weekly unemployment claims fell last week to their lowest level in 10 weeks, at 208,000. You're listening to NPR News.
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2: Good morning, Kodiak. This is Charlotte bringing you your Island Messenger for Thursday, July 16th. Let's take a look at some weather. It is currently raining. It says light rain, though. So if you have heavy rain, run to the airport. It's light rain over there. Wind speeds, weather says NA, so maybe look for the nearest windsock. Today, rain, highs in the mid-50s, south wind 15 miles per hour with gusts 25. Tonight, mostly cloudy with a chance of rain in the low 40s, low to mid-40s. Southwest winds 10 to 20 miles per hour. And looking to Friday, it says partly sunny, so we have hope. A chance of rain in the morning, highs in the mid-50s. West wind 10 to 15 miles per hour with gusts up to 30. Very cool. Let's see. Sunrise this morning was at 5:35 a.m. Sunset tonight is going to be at 10:56 p.m. So that gives us plenty of time to go hang out in the rain. Daylight, 17 hours and 22 minutes. We lost 2 minutes and 58 seconds. And the record high on this day in history was 79 in 2021. Record low was 35 in 1927. And let's see, for Mariners, your weather is looking like Synopsis for the North Gulf Coast, Kodiak Island waters, Cook Inlet. 1,011 millibar low Thursday morning moves along the Alaska Peninsula and emerges into the western Gulf of Alaska, 85 nautical miles northeast of Kodiak City at 1,010 millibar Friday morning. For Marmot Island Sitkanak out to 15 nautical miles. Today you have south winds of 20 knots with seas of 5 feet and rain. Tonight, southwest winds of 20 knots with seas of 6 feet. And Friday, you have west winds of 20 knots with seas of 5 feet. For Chiniak, you have south winds of 20 knots with seas of 4 feet and rain. Tonight, you have south winds of 15 knots, becoming southwest 10 knots after midnight, seas of 2 feet. And Friday, you're looking at west winds of 10 knots in the morning, becoming variable, less than 10 knots, seas of 2 feet. Marmot Bay, today you have southeast winds of 20 knots, seas of 3 feet, building to 5 feet in the afternoon, and rain. Tonight, south winds of 15 knots, becoming southwest 10 knots after midnight, seas of 4 feet, subsiding to 2 feet after midnight. Friday, west winds of 20 knots, with seas of 3 feet. And for the Shelikof Strait, today you have a small craft advisory on Friday. Today, southeast winds 15 knots, seas of 3 feet, and rain. Tonight, southwest winds of 20 knots, seas of 3 feet, building to 5 feet after midnight. And on Friday, you have southwest winds 25 knots with seas of 5 feet. It's very exciting. Speaking of ocean, let's talk about the tides for Kodiak tides. The low is going to be at 10:17 today of negative 2.16 feet. The high will be this afternoon at 4:49 p.m. of 7.97 feet. And the next low tide will be at 10:15 p.m. of 1.32 feet. And for Larsen Bay, your low tide will be at 10:50 a.m. of negative 3.4 feet. And your following high tide will be at 5:10 p.m. of 13.87 feet. And the next low tide will be at 11:03 p.m. of 1.94 feet. Now let's hear from Fish and Game.
15: This is the Alaska Department of Fish and Game with Kodiak Commercial Salmon Fishery Advisory Announcement Number 20. This announcement was issued at 10 a.m. July 15th. There will be a 48-hour extension to the current commercial salmon fishing period from 9 p.m. Wednesday, July 15th to 9 p.m. Friday, July 17th in the Outer Aikuluk section of the Southwest Kodiak District. As previously announced, the following areas will close at 9 p.m. Wednesday, July 15th. The Cape Alitak, Humpy Deadman, Alitak Bay, Mosier Bay, and Olga Bay sections of the Alitak District, the Northwest Kodiak District, the Northeast Kodiak District, except the Buskin River section remains closed, the Eastside Kodiak District, except Passagshack Bay remains closed, the Afognak District, except the Duck Bay, Iduit Bay, Inner Katoy Bay, and Outer Katoy Bay sections remain closed, and the Mainland District, except the seaward zone of the Cape Igvac section, remains closed. Closed waters for Saltry Creek are the normal closed waters as described in regulation until 9 p.m. Wednesday, July 15th. Concerning the North Shelikof Strait fishery, short notice in period closures may occur for seine fisheries in the seaward zones of the North Shelikof Strait area, as designated in the North Shelikof Strait Sockeye Salmon Management Plan. Closure announcements may occur at 8:30 a.m., 10 a.m., noon, 2 p.m., 5 p.m., or 8 p.m. on VHF Channel 6. Fishermen are reminded that in the Kodiak area, including the mainland district, until further notice, Chinook salmon 28 inches or greater in length may not be retained by purseine gear in the commercial fishery and must be returned to the water unharmed. The Spiriton Bay Special Harvest Area, Telrad Cove, remains open to commercial salmon fishing until further notice. Other closed waters are shown on the Kodiak area salmon statistical chart and detailed in the commercial salmon fishing regulations. Statistical charts, harvest strategies, and commercial salmon fishing regulations are available at the Kodiak Fish and Game Office. Recent salmon fishery information may be obtained by calling the department's 24-hour recorder phone at 486-4559.
2: Thanks, Fish and Game. How cool is that? Let's get into a personal message. Craig Dagan is still looking for someone to borrow a tuxedo from this month. Wife thinks he's a 44R. So if you want to be a good friend to Craig, you could call or text him at 626-833-0348. Somebody should help him out. That seems like a pretty important thing. All right, and community announcements from the Kodiak Island Borough. Thursday, that's today, July 16th at 6 p.m., there's an assembly special work session followed by a regular meeting in the Borough Assembly Chambers. And looking ahead, July 20th at 12:15 p.m., Borough Lands Committee meeting, regular meeting, Borough Assembly Chambers is the location on that one. And then one day after, on July 21st at 6 p.m., Fire Protection Area Number 1, regular board meeting, Bayside Fire Hall. These meetings are open to the public, and the meeting packets are available on the Kodiak Island Borough website. You can contact the Borough Clerk's Office at 907-486-9310 for any questions. All right. And let's see. For the AA meeting list, Thursday at 7 p.m., this is the Big Book Study at the St. James Episcopal Church. And this weekend, we're looking at Saturday at 9 a.m., KMXT Outdoor Cleanup Day. That's the 18th, Saturday at 9 a.m., so please come hang out with us. If you want to help beautify the KMXT grounds for our 50th anniversary celebration, we need a lot of weed whackers, shovels, willing hands to come clear out our backyard so we can have a mural installed, and we're hosting a fun run picnic. So please come hang out with us. We want to see you. Also on Saturday, July 18th, from 2 to 6 p.m., we have a celebration of life for Eleanor Paul Ramos. Join us as we honor Eleanor's spirit for her 80th birthday with a festive potluck luncheon and live music. Please bring good vibes and a dish to share. Donations will be accepted to benefit the Kodiak Senior Center. So again, that's July 18th from 2 to 6 at the Kodiak Senior Center. All right, and now it's time for the Alaska Fisheries Report, so stay tuned for that.
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0: 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I'm Terry Haynes.
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0: Rivers across Alaska's Arctic are turning orange and acidic as permafrost thaws, threatening a subsistence resource thousands of people rely on. Now researchers say they've built a model that could predict where it will happen next. KOTZ's Desiree Hagen reports.
3: Patrick Sullivan directs the Environmental and Natural Resources Institute at the University of Alaska Anchorage. He's been studying the Arctic for decades, including Northwest Alaska's most remote, untouched areas, by snow machine, pack raft, and on foot, too.
4: Our packs tend to be like close to 45 pounds after you account for the pack raft and then our tents and sleeping bags and our food for a week. And then on top of that, we're carrying sampling kits.
3: His boots on the ground research focuses on the complex ways the Arctic is changing rapidly, from how snowpack affects the northern migration of the tree line to an emerging phenomenon scientists call rusting rivers. Once clear mountain streams now release highly acidic and metal-laden water, which pose a direct threat to fish and vegetation. It's happening in Alaska throughout the Brooks Range, but scientists have documented it in cold climate areas around the world. Sullivan says the real question driving his research is which of the Arctic rivers that support large numbers of fish are at greatest risk. So he and his colleagues have developed a statistical model to evaluate the risk. In the 1980s, the Department of Fish and Game did an inventory of Dolly Varden spawning watersheds in northwest Alaska. He used that inventory to decide where to make predictions of rusting risk.
4: Once we had a good model, we made the predictions for all 18 of these Dolly Varden spawning habitats, spawning watersheds, and basically ranked them in terms of their risk for rusting.
3: Centering on fish was important, Sullivan says. Tens of thousands of Dolly Varden, regionally referred to simply as trout, are harvested for subsistence in the area his team studied. And many of the same watersheds that support trout also support chum salmon, which are similarly important in the region. Sullivan says the model predicts where the acid seeps are likely to emerge as the climate warms. It factors in geology, permafrost, thermal conditions, and vegetation. It also looks at which rivers fish could migrate to for refuge. He says his modeling shows that some rivers already experiencing heavy impacts are expected to see fewer new seeps emerge in the future.
4: Like permafrost thaw is like a wave that's like moving north. And so the warmest watersheds that we looked at were like the Kivalina and the Woolock. Those are watersheds that are going to see reduced risk of new seeps emerging in 10 years.
3: Meanwhile, Sullivan says that colder watersheds farther north, like the Nimiuktuk and the Anisak rivers, are expected to see increased risk of new acid seeps in the future. Sullivan says he and his colleagues are learning new details all the time.
4: Every few weeks, I feel like we kind of like add a new nugget of information that we didn't have before.
3: Sullivan says once his team's findings are published, the model will be made public. He says it could be applied to watersheds anywhere permafrost is thawing, not just in Alaska. Reporting from Kotzebue, I'm Desiree Hagen.
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0: Pacific gray whales are washing ashore in high numbers this year, including some in Alaska. Their deaths are part of an overall population decline linked to climate change. As KTOO's Alex Solomon reports, some whale advocates want to relist the species under the Endangered Species Act.
6: So far this year, 145 Pacific gray whales have been found dead on beaches, including 13 in Alaska, according to the National Oceanic and Atmospheric Administration. But not all dead whales end up on beaches, says Rick Steiner, a retired University of Alaska marine conservation professor in Anchorage who advocates on behalf of the whales.
7: There's a high mortality rate, and of course the ones that wash ashore are only maybe 10% of the whales that are dying.
6: Last year, NOAA scientists estimated the eastern North Pacific population of gray whales at around 13,000 animals, down from a high of more than double that a decade ago. Gray whales faced what scientists call an unusual mortality event between 2019 and 2023, marked by low birth rates and nearly 700 gray whale strandings. When scientists investigated their deaths, they found starvation and vessel strikes were common. Studies have tied their starvation to the ways climate change disrupts the Arctic food web. The whales migrate thousands of miles from Baja, California to the Arctic each spring to spend the summer feasting on tiny crustaceans at the bottom of the ocean. When Arctic sea ice melts in the spring, algae that thrives on the ice suddenly drops to the seafloor. That feeds the crustaceans, which feed the whales. And as Arctic sea ice shrinks, so does the feast. A spokesperson for NOAA Fisheries said the agency would only consider declaring another unusual mortality event if there were new reasons why so many whales have turned up dead. At this point, starvation still appears to be the cause. In recent years, coastal waters near Kodiak and Sitka have been seeing more gray whales than they used to, hundreds instead of dozens. Scientists suspect they're looking for new sources of food. Steiner, the retired UA professor, says there's some evidence gray whales can shift their diet.
7: Switching from the benthic little bugs, the amphipods that live in the seabed sediment, to small fishes like Arctic cod up in the water column.
6: But he says people can do more to help them.
7: And the way to do that is to relist them on the Endangered Species Act, provide the management tools that NOAA needs in order to give these guys the best chance of making it through this climate bottleneck.
6: The species was removed from the list in 1994. Last August, Steiner petitioned NOAA to relist the gray whale, which would offer the species more legal protections and recovery efforts. Typically, NOAA takes 90 days after a petition is filed to decide whether to pursue listing the species or not. But it's been almost a year. Steiner says if NOAA doesn't propose relisting the species next month, the issue will end up in court. A spokesperson for NOAA Fisheries said in an email that NOAA is still evaluating the petition and does not have a timeline on its decision. In Juneau, I'm Alex Solomon.
8: The Alaska Fisheries Report is brought to you in part by the Alaska Marine Safety Education Association, providing U.S. Coast Guard accepted hands-on safety training for all of Alaska's fishermen and their families. AMSEA at amse.org or 907-747-3287.
0: There are theatrical performances about pretty much everything, but fish piracy and debauchery? That might be unique to one melodrama that's loosely based on Ketchikan's seedy past. The Fish Pirate's Daughter is celebrating its 60th anniversary this month, and as KRBD's Hunter Morrison reports, it's a community staple that continues to evolve to this day.
9: On a recent weeknight at the Ted Ferry Civic Center, about a dozen actors fall into place on a small stage. Some are holding props, like a bucket and a bag of ice. A man dressed similarly to Beetlejuice stands center stage. Longtime show director Elizabeth Nelson takes a seat behind her electric piano. The prop cops are turned to weapons against the stripe pattern man. A cane is jabbed into his ribs. The bust of a mermaid is smacked against his face. He's then roped into a net, like a fish. That's just one scene in the notoriously silly short play, Fish Pirate's Daughter. The production is an exaggerated take on the city's history, with drunks and ladies of the night. Nelson, who has been involved with the Fish Pirate's Daughter for about 40 years, says the show was made by Ketchikanites for Ketchikanites. She says it probably wouldn't work well outside of Alaska.
10: It's our opportunity to laugh with ourselves, not at ourselves, to see our friends and neighbors in something that is silly and fun. I think it just it's just become a part of who we are as a community.
9: Fish Pirate's Daughter was written in the 1960s by Ketchikan-born Robert Knirk to fund the newly formed theater group First City Players. That organization still puts on the play. It's been performed around Southeast, from bars in Ketchikan to Wrangell to ferries on the Alaska Marine Highway. And as its name might suggest, the play is about fish pirates, or commercial fishermen who stole salmon in the days of fish traps. The devices, which captured salmon before they go upstream to spawn, wiped out salmon populations but were protected by the law. The play is a farcical look at the seriousness of fish piracy.
11: Part of the brilliance of this show is that the script is a framework of which you can take 300 different roads.
9: That's Philip Smith, who plays the role of Tony, one of the drunks. He's acted in the show for about 5 years, but has grown up watching it. His mom is the director. Smith says the interactive play changes year to year. That's in part because the actors make the characters their own.
11: New people have come through and added their own twist on it, and it changed an entire scene. Which then, I mean, it doesn't change the message at the end, but it still can change moments, it can make life of new things, and bring different light to these characters.
9: This year's show is chock full of fish pirate veterans and first-timers, and it's pretty low stakes for new actors or those who want to get back into acting. The show is less than an hour long. And while Ketchikan has changed a lot since the days of fish piracy, some actors argue it's the same in a lot of ways. It's still a quirky fishing town. Nelson says that helps make the play's story timeless.
10: I just am kind of amazed that it has survived this long and that it still feels fresh and it still feels fun.
9: Since its debut in 1966, the show has seen a complete overhaul of its music scoring. It's also added new characters, like Laddies of the Line, or Men of the Night. Reporting in Ketchikan, I'm Hunter Morrison.

Support for the Alaska Fisheries Report is provided by the Stosh and Claudia Anderson Fund. In recognition of the fishing industry, which provides more than 50,000 Alaskan jobs from a renewable source.

0: Here's today's edition of Health in a Heartbeat. It's a standard response to injury. Twist an ankle, break out an ice pack, or for that matter, any frozen bag of vegetables from the fridge. Even the Greek physician and philosopher Hippocrates, the father of Western medicine, advised using cold to relieve pain more than 2,400 years ago. More recently, however, many medical researchers have backtracked on the practice. In fact, scientists might have figured out why it could be a bad idea to apply cold to an injury. In a recent study, researchers at McGill University in Montreal documented how icing an injury can provide an immediate respite from pain. This method provides short-term relief, but doing so, they found, can more than double healing time. Yes, really. The scientists believe cold blocks the body's normal healing process, prolonging the pain. After an injury, white blood cells called neutrophils rush in within hours. They clear away dead cells, fight infection, and assist in tissue repair. They also shut down pain. This initial inflammatory immune reaction contributes to pain. It also helps prevent chronic pain. Researchers suggest other alternatives after an injury. Those include acetaminophen, a common pain reliever found in many medications, nerve stimulation therapies, or contrast therapy. Contrast therapy involves rapidly alternating between hot and cold water. Nobody, of course, enjoys the inflammation from an injury. The research, however, highlights that it's part of the body's natural healing process. Getting in its way can have consequences. So next time you twist an ankle, skip the frozen peas. This edition of Health in a Heartbeat is brought to you by University of Florida Health, committed to advancing excellence in patient care, research, and education, and by WUFTFM. For more information or to subscribe to our weekly e-newsletter, please visit our website, heartbeatradio.org.
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2: All right. What a cool fisheries report. It's time for Soul Breakfast. I am obviously not Terry. I'm Charlotte, but I'm going to try my best to be Terry. And I want to tell you a little bit about these tunes that I picked out for you to hear today. So, someone special who lives in Bozeman, Montana, who goes by the stage name Ryan Montana, he's a fabulous jazz musician. He plays sax, and he's just a great jazz teacher, and he has a couple albums. So, something special that he's done, he is one of the last remaining members of the iconic rock group Ike Turner and the Kings of Rhythm. He's a featured soloist and horn section leader on the Grammy Award-winning 2007 album, Rising with the Blues. So you will hear a song from that Ike Turner album featuring Ryan Montana, or as his students know him, Ryan Matzinger. And then you will also hear songs from his own album, A Dance Called Life, and then his album with Ryan Montana and the 10 O'Clock Scholars. So I hope you will listen for the horn section and enjoy these songs.

All right. That was Crisco by Ryan Montana. Before that, we heard Cinnamon Girl, also by Ryan Montana, and the 10 O'Clock Scholars. And our first song was A Dance Called Life. Now, I went to school where Ryan teaches for 2 years and had no idea what he sounded like because I'd never heard him perform. I went to his student concerts, and the first time that he soloed on a concert, my jaw was just on the floor, and the guy next to me goes, "Do you get it now?"

0: That was Use Me off of Ryan's album A Dance Called Life. Before that, we heard Center of Blues by Ike Turner. I hope you're able to pick out that nice bright saxophone on there. And our first song of the after the short break was 633 Faith Avenue. So if you're ever in Bozeman, I would highly recommend going to listen to some of Ryan's students play at Montana State. Just fantastic work coming out of them. And I also want to thank you for joining me for Soul Breakfast. You heard this on KMXT 100.1 FM. We are also in HD. We have HD2, HD3. We're streaming live on the web at kmxt.org. Let's check back in quickly on the weather and see if anything changed. Maybe we'll know how fast the wind is. Let's see. It says 49 and overcast. It's not raining anymore, and the winds are southeast at 8 miles per hour. Coming up next, we have Performance Today. So please enjoy that.
1: 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From APM American Public Media, this is Performance Today. I'm Valerie Kaler. Ahead, an ensemble that puts those young string players side by side with professionals from the Atlanta Symphony, the Macon-Mercer Symphony, with a concerto by Christopher Schmitz. Also ahead, an irresistibly janky waltz by Dmitri Shostakovich. You know, even in music Shostakovich wrote when he was very young, you can still hear that acerbic comedy. And you can also hear the way he sprinkled traditional harmony with dissonance. Here's an example. The Fantastic Dances, music Shostakovich wrote when he was 15.

0: Pianist Fernanda Damiano played three fantastic dances by 15-year-old Dmitri Shostakovich. More from Dmitri ahead. From APM, American Public Media, this is Performance Today. I'm Valerie Kaler. Glad to have you along for today's musical adventures and discoveries. When the Spoleto USA Chamber Music Series began in 1977, pianist Charles Wadsworth would introduce every single piece of music with a few words on stage. It's not so unusual today, but in 1977, it broke some unwritten rules about the formality of the concert experience. But for Wadsworth, talking to the audience turned out to be great. He once said, quote, "I noticed that once people could relax physically and emotionally, they would become very open to the music. It was because they were not intimidated by the experience, and that has become a guiding principle." Wadsworth became famous for his friendly, folksy, down-to-earth, and yet highly intelligent commentary from stage. He retired in 2009 and passed away just last year, the age of 96. But the tradition he established, warm, spoken introductions for every piece of music, that continues to this day. Here's clarinetist Todd Palmer introducing his own arrangement of music from the ballet The Two Pigeons by André Messager.
1: The story of the ballet is a story of two young lovers, and their love is symbolized by a pair of pigeons that light outside their Parisian garret window. Now, you know, pigeons mate for life, and it's very lovely and very charming. It may not be Swan Lake, but I hope you like enough that you may think differently the next time you gaze upon those dirty little birds.

French composer André Messager wrote that music in 1886 for his ballet, The Two Pigeons. We just heard the final movement, A Theme in Variations. That concert was at Spoleto Festival USA in Charleston, South Carolina. Todd Palmer made that arrangement, played the clarinet, and led an ad hoc all-star nine-piece band in concert at the Dock Street Theater in Charleston. Our broadcasts of the Chamber Music Series from Spoleto Festival USA are made possible by Bank of America, the ETV Endowment of South Carolina, and the John Covington and Robert Lukey Fund for the Performing Arts.

Russian composer Dmitri Shostakovich wrote music for a film called The First Echelon. This was in 1955. It's about a group of volunteers who move to a remote area of Kazakhstan.

This hummable little waltz shows up right at the beginning. When the volunteers arrive in their new home, this music is piped in over a loudspeaker, and they dance, even though there's a big blizzard. In 1999, director Stanley Kubrick used Shostakovich's waltz at the beginning of his film, Eyes Wide Shut. The piece plays in the background as Tom Cruise and Nicole Kidman's characters get ready for a night out, and it abruptly stops when they switch off the bedroom radio. No matter its environment, the Waltz No. 2 by Shostakovich is unsettlingly compelling. Here's the Alliage Quintet at St. Paul's by the Sea Episcopal Church in Jacksonville Beach, Florida.

Dmitri Shostakovich originally wrote that little waltz for a 1955 Soviet film called The First Echelon. The short, carnivalesque piece later found a place in his Suite for Variety Orchestra. We heard the Alliage Quintet, 4 saxophones, 1 piano, at St. Paul's by the Sea Episcopal Church, a concert presented by the Beaches Fine Arts Series in Jacksonville Beach, Florida. In a moment, the business end of the music biz. 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

Next year, 2027, will be a milestone year for the McDuffie Center for Strings at Mercer University in Macon, Georgia. There will be 20 candles on the anniversary cake for the program founded by American violinist Robert McDuffie. He founded it with the idea that learning music itself is, of course, necessary, but it's no longer sufficient for today's young musicians. The McDuffie Center for Strings focuses on music and on entrepreneurship. So students have classes in marketing, business law, fundraising, public speaking. Skills that Robert McDuffie says are crucial to a career in today's classical music business. The ensemble we're about to hear really leans into that concept of professional prep. A core group of string players from the McDuffie Center, plus professional winds, brass, and percussion from the Atlanta Symphony Orchestra, about an hour and a half north of Macon. The Macon Mercer Symphony Orchestra. They're led by Thomas Wilkins in this concerto, written by a Mercer composition professor. Violinist Amy Schwartz-Moretti solos in the violin concerto by Christopher Allen Schmitz.

The Violin Concerto by Christopher Alan Schmitz, written for Amy Schwartz Moretti. That's who we just heard soloing with the Macon Mercer Symphony Orchestra, conducted by Thomas Wilkins. That concert at Mercer University in Macon, Georgia, where composer Christopher Alan Schmitz is a professor of music theory and composition. It was held in the McDuffie Center for Strings, where Amy Schwartz Moretti is director. And finally, that Macon Mercer Symphony Orchestra, young musicians from the McDuffie Center, side by side with members of the Atlanta Symphony. A real community event out of Georgia. So happy to share PT with you on the radio. 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

0: This is KMXT Kodiak, 100.1 FM. KMXT is also in HD, and we have HD2 and HD3, and we're streaming live on the web at kmxt.org. For our weather this morning, we've got rain and fog and mist over at the Kodiak Airport. Our temperature is 49 degrees Fahrenheit. We have a wind blowing east at 5 miles per hour. Today, we've got rain, mainly before 4 p.m. We've got a high near 56 degrees, a south wind around 10 miles per hour, and an 80% chance of precipitation. Tonight, we've got a chance of rain, mainly before 10 p.m. Coming up, it's Performance Today again. 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
1: Ball gowns, bright lights, champagne, waltzes, and plenty of sexual tension in the room. The 1911 opera Der Rosenkavalier by Richard Strauss features a painfully awkward love quadrangle. The opera was so popular when it premiered, they had to schedule special trains from Berlin to accommodate the crowds going to Dresden to see it. And it was a personal favorite of the composer's as well. I mean, why wouldn't it be? He often referred to his home in the Bavarian Alps as the house that Rosenkavalier built. From APM, American Public Media, this is Performance Today. I'm Valerie Kaler. On the way, a couple of waltz sequences from Der Rosenkavalier by Richard Strauss. Waltzes ahead, but first here's a sweet little lullaby by Richard Strauss. Trumpeter Tina Ting Halsett solos with the Royal Liverpool Philharmonic.

Dream, dream, my sweet, my life, of heaven that brings the flowers. Blossoms shimmer there. They live from the song your mother sings. A Lullaby by Richard Strauss. Tina Ting Halsett demonstrated just how tender the trumpet can be, alongside the Royal Liverpool Philharmonic, led by Ivan Odland. From APM American Public Media, this is Performance Today, taking you to concerts around the world. I'm Valerie Kaler. The poet Lord Byron had a bit of a reputation as a rake, a hedonist. But even Lord Byron was shocked, when he went to Vienna and saw couples waltzing, doing a dance in public while embracing. He wasn't the only one. It actually took a seal of approval from the Congress of Vienna before this dirty dancing became okay for the rising middle class. Johann Strauss Jr. elevated the Viennese waltz from a risque dance hall diversion to a noble concert piece. And by the turn of the 20th century, the waltz was the iconic dance of Vienna. So it's no surprise that Richard Strauss, no relation, put lots of waltzes into his opera Der Rosenkavalier. It was set in Vienna. And so what if it was 1740s Vienna, several generations before the waltz came to be? No matter. Der Rosenkavalier was an instant success when it premiered in 1911. 30 years later, Strauss put together the orchestral suites we're about to hear, featuring some of the waltzes from the opera. Simone Young leads the orchestra of the Suisse Romande in concert in Geneva, Switzerland.

Delicious and slightly melancholy waltzes from the opera Der Rosenkavalier by Richard Strauss. Simone Young conducted the orchestra of the Suisse Romande in that performance in Victoria Hall in Geneva, Switzerland. Rosenkavalier is something of a sitcom crossed with a multi-layered love story set against the silk and swirl of 18th century Vienna. The Marshaline is an older woman having an affair with a younger man, Octavian. Octavian is sent as a messenger from the Baron to the Baron's intended, Sophie. He's meant to present Sophie with a rose, a formal declaration from the Baron of his intentions. Slight snag, Sophie and Octavian fall instantly in love. Lots of things transpire, but in the end, the Marshaline graciously steps aside so Octavian and Sophie can be together. The Baron, not quite so graceful an exit. Der Rosenkavalier by Richard Strauss.

In a moment, a grand tango from the Big Mitten. 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

Astor Piazzolla was born in 1921 in Argentina. Started playing bandoneon, the tango accordion, when he was 8 years old. And by the time he was 12, he was good enough to catch the ear of his musical idol, bandleader Carlos Gardel. Gardel invited him on tour with the band. His father said, "Astor, 12 years old? No, you're too young." Astor was so angry at his dad. But during that tour, in 1935, there was a plane crash. Carlos Gardel and his entire band were killed. Astor Piazzolla might have been lost to the world in his early teens, but he grew up to be the best-known tango composer in the world. Here's a piece he wrote in 1982 for cellist Mstislav Rostropovich, who did not receive it eagerly. More on that after we hear the music. Violist Jay Julio and pianist Josh Tatsuo Cullen teamed up for this performance at the Music House Museum in Williamsburg, Michigan, for Le Grand Tango by Astor Piazzolla.

Le Grand Tango. Astor Piazzolla wrote that in 1982. When he finished, he popped the score into an envelope and sent it to legendary cellist Mstislav Rostropovich, who had never heard of Astor Piazzolla. So Rostropovich tossed the music in a drawer, and there it sat for 8 years, until he had heard of Piazzolla. Rostropovich finally gave the premiere of Le Grand Tango in 1990 in New Orleans. We just heard that Grand Tango by Piazzolla, originally for cello, co-opted by a violist, J. Julio, to be precise, alongside pianist Josh Tatsuo Cullen, in a recital co-presented by Interlochen Public Radio and the Music House Museum at the Music House Museum in Williamsburg, Michigan. In a moment, what if? 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

0: Avatavale. He said there's something special about how Hub New Music operates outside the norms of classical music.
1: You know, we're a non-standard instrumentation, and we've created our own path that exists outside of kind of the standard canon of classical music. And I find that there's something inherently just queer about that. And in the process of commissioning all this music and like finding a space for ourselves, I think there's also an allegory there that occurs in so many queer narratives of creating our own community, creating our own artistic spaces, finding our people, really.
0: One of the people they found was composer Daniel Thomas Davis. He wrote the piece we're about to hear called What If We're Beautiful. Davis said he wrote this inspired by his queer chosen family. Michael Avatavale told us he loves the balance he hears in this piece between emotional resonance and craftsmanship.
1: And embedded into the score itself is kind of what Dan described to me once as like a queering of instrumentation. So we're in the weirdest registers of the instruments. There's a whole movement where I'm just sitting on low Bs the whole time, the lowest note on the flute. And our clarinetist Gleb is like on the E-flat clarinet wailing in the highest octave. And the cello is like really, really high up on the fingerboard. And there's this kind of stepping outside the norm within the context of this piece. So the subject matter of the work, but really into the DNA of how the piece is written, is just so, so queer.
0: Let's hear Hub New Music play the first three movements of What If We're Beautiful by Daniel Thomas Davis.

Music by Daniel Thomas Davis. What If We're Beautiful? We heard the first three movements played by Hub New Music in concert at the Jacobs School of Music at Indiana University in Bloomington. 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

0: This is KMXT Kodiak, 100.1 FM. KMXT is also in HD. We have HD2 and HD3. We also stream live on the web at kmxt.org. It's just about 12 o'clock noon on this Thursday, July 16th. Currently 50 degrees at the Kodiak Airport with light rain. Wind is southeast at 12 miles per hour. Expect rain for the rest of today. There's an 80% chance of precipitation. That will diminish as the day goes on and become a 30% chance of rain going into tonight. Highs near 56 degrees and lows near 49 degrees this evening. Expect south wind around 5 to 10 miles per hour throughout the day. Could gust as high as 20 miles per hour, though. Your full weather report, marine weather forecasts, and almanac information are coming up during Island Messenger program in just a few minutes. But I'll give you a quick synopsis from the North Gulf Coast and Kodiak Island waters. A 1,011 millibar low this morning moves along the Alaska Peninsula and emerges into the western Gulf of Alaska, 85 nautical miles northeast of Kodiak City at 1,010 millibars tomorrow morning. Coming up on KMXT Local News, Monday was Superintendent Daniel Brigman's first regular meeting with the Kodiak Island Borough School District. Silver Bay Seafoods is partnering with former Bristol Bay competitor Northline Seafoods this summer. Bristol Bay fishermen are reacting to that. And three cases of cyclosporiasis have been recorded since May in Alaska. Those stories and more coming up after this.
1: Live from NPR News, I'm Lakshmi Singh. President Trump is set to deliver a primetime speech to the nation tonight at 9 Eastern. Here's NPR's Frank Ordonez.
2: President Trump is expected to use the coveted time to speak about the 2020 election, an election that he refuses to acknowledge he lost. Critics worry that a speech rehashing old claims about foreign interference and voting machines could sow distrust of the election system ahead of the upcoming midterms. Press Secretary Caroline Levitt was asked about concerns from some Republicans that Trump is focusing too much on the past and not enough on current kitchen table issues like the economy ahead of the midterms.
3: I think the American people will be relieved to hear what they are hearing from the President of the United States and his commitment to transparency and the focus on the integrity of our elections tonight.
2: Levitt said Trump will likely also talk about the economy as well as Iran. Franco Ordonez, NPR News.
1: Retail sales inched higher last month. NPR's Scott Horsley reports on the latest figures from the Commerce Department.
4: Retail sales rose by 0.2% last month. Spending at auto dealers revved up, while online sales got a boost from Amazon's Prime Day promotion. Spending at gas stations was sharply lower in June, thanks to falling gasoline prices. Gas prices have started climbing again now the U.S. ceasefire with Iran has unraveled. AAA says the average price of regular gas jumped a nickel a gallon overnight. The average price of diesel fuels climbed back above $5 a gallon. Scott Horsley, NPR News, Washington.
1: People with high cholesterol will soon have a new medicine to help. NPR's Sydney Lepkin reports the FDA just approved a new kind of cholesterol pill that is not a statin.
5: Statin pills like Crestor and Lipitor have been on the market for decades, and they can lower patients' bad cholesterol. Doctors have turned to newer medications called PCSK9 inhibitors for patients who need more help lowering their cholesterol. But they're given by injections, and they're expensive. Merck's new drug is a PCSK9 pill. It's called Lipfendra. In clinical studies, it reduced bad cholesterol in patients who had an inherited form of very high cholesterol by nearly 60% after 24 weeks. The new pill will be available at a list price of $315 for a month's supply of pills, but most patients will pay a lower out-of-pocket price, the company says. Lipfendra should be on pharmacy shelves in a few weeks. Sydney Lupkin, NPR News.
1: The United Kingdom declares, quote, "The World Cup might not be ours, but the Falkland Islands definitely are." Argentina soccer players who defeated England to get to the final celebrated with a banner claiming sovereignty over the long-contested Falkland Islands. Now, the UK wants FIFA to investigate. FIFA's disciplinary code bars political messages at a sports event. Fines range from $5,000 to $20,000. Argentina is set to play Spain Sunday in the FIFA World Cup final. It's NPR News. Federal investigators say the helicopter that crashed into New York City's Hudson River and killed six people last year showed signs of a bird strike. The National Transportation Safety Board says the remains of several geese were found on the wreckage of the sightseeing helicopter. Parts of Puerto Rico will begin rationing water in the wake of a drought in the U.S. territory. The Associated Press reporting that the head of the island's Water and Sewer Authority says thousands of people in northeastern Puerto Rico face 48-hour rationing periods starting tomorrow. A team of scientists has found a kind of sugar in the center of our galaxy. The discovery may have implications for how life began. More from NPR's Ari Daniel.
6: To look for clues about where the ingredients of life came from, researchers pointed two telescopes at the space between the stars of the Milky Way. This interstellar medium is a chemical factory that produces a range of organic molecules, including, the scientists just announced, a four-carbon sugar. Astrophysicist Idazkun Jimenez Serra at the Center for Astrobiology says the discovery was thrilling.
7: Your heart starts beating super fast. You get super excited.
6: The results suggest that sugar may have been incorporated into asteroids as they coalesced in the interstellar medium. Such a space rock could have then struck the early Earth, sweetening the stage for the emergence of life here. Ari Daniel, NPR News.
1: U.S. stocks have ended the day lower. The Nasdaq closed down 387 points, or 1.5%. 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
0: For KMXT News, I'm Davis Hovey. It's 12:06. Good afternoon. Monday was Superintendent Daniel Brigman's first regular meeting with the Kodiak Island Borough School District Board of Education. Brigman officially started his three-year term as the head of the school district on July 1st after Cindy Mika departed Kodiak. The meeting was sparsely attended, both by the public and by board members. Brigman joined the meeting virtually from Tennessee. He said he and several other school district staff were attending a professional development conference that was paid for by a grant the district received.
10: It's good to see you all, even though I'm online tonight, but it has been a great journey so far. I've learned a lot, and I have tried my best to reach out and engage in the community and the school system and put into practice what I've been saying, being all ears, going in and listening before I speak.
0: In his superintendent's report, Brigman praised the Kodiak Shakespeares and other students on their recent accomplishments, as well as the school board for their work so far. Board Vice President Jim Pryor echoed that sentiment for Brigman's first few weeks.
11: I know that Dr. Brigman is coming into a situation, clear across country, new culture, new community, and has hit the ground running. I'm hearing from community members that he has impressed a lot of people. So, Dan, congratulations on that.
0: A key part of the board's work this summer has been ensuring that the district's policies are in compliance with state requirements. During this week's meeting, the board discussed updates to more than 40 policies. Board President Kerry Irons says some of them are outdated.
12: There are a lot of policies for us to consider this evening. Board policies sometimes require revision due to changes in state statute, and sometimes because they're simply out of date and they don't reflect our community.
0: The board adopted 5 of these policies at Monday's meeting. The rest will be up for the school board to vote up or down at the next regular meeting on August 17th. Iron says that things will continue to be relatively quiet for the school board until August, but she says the calm has been welcome, particularly after cutting $2.7 million worth of staff and programs from this year's budget at the beginning of the year. In other news, this April, Silver Bay Seafoods announced it was partnering with former Bristol Bay competitor Northline Seafoods just days after Northline CEO resigned. This sudden shift occurred just a few months before the start of the sockeye season, leaving fishermen feeling uneasy about Bristol Bay's market diversity. KDLG's Jesse Sheldon reports.
13: Dan Rigsby has fished for the processing company Northline Seafoods for 3 years. Since the company's first season operating its barge, the Hannah.
14: Northline was always a risk, I guess, being a younger startup company.
13: In a region where shoreside processors are the status quo, Northline's unusual business model revolves around the Hanna. The floating processor anchors seasonally in Nooshgak Bay. The company freezes fish whole in a spiral freezer set around negative 60 degrees Fahrenheit aboard the Hanna, and then processes the fish throughout the rest of the year in the lower 48. Rigsby says, despite the risk, he initially signed on because he trusted the team leading it.
14: This year, deciding to stay with them has been much more challenging because I don't know the board, you know, and the people running the company now, you know, like we used to. And it does still feel like a risk.
13: But this season, Northline Seafoods is partnering with its former competitor, Silver Bay Seafoods, in what the company has described as a custom processing arrangement. The announcement follows the resignation of Northline co-founder and chief executive officer Ben Blakey. The partnership also follows several years of steady expansion by Silver Bay Seafoods, both in Bristol Bay and across the state. It is now one of just three major processors in the bay. But many fishermen like Rigsby say they're concerned about processor consolidation in the bay and reduced markets for fishermen. A few boats down in the boatyard, Chris Rhodes is working on his fishing vessel called Sound and Fury. Rhodes has also fished for Northline since 2024.
15: The reason I fished with them originally is still the reason that I fish with them now. You know, I believe in having diversity in this fishery, and, you know, I want to have a company like this survive.
13: Rhodes says that the consolidation of processors in Bristol Bay is a concern, but he understands the partnership as a business decision for Northline.
15: You know, I know that they were in a tough spot and that this team up between them and Silver Bay is, you know, helping them get through what has been a difficult situation over the last couple of years.
13: In its first season operating in Bristol Bay, a fire on board the Hanna knocked out its primary freezer during the peak of the sockeye season. Jacob Resnick is a reporter for the fisheries trade publication Undercurrent News. He says that fire was one of several setbacks.
16: So when 2025 rolled around, we heard that there were some unpaid vendors who had put liens on the vessel. So we looked into that, and sure enough, it owed quite a bit of money to some metal fabricators and welders and things like that down in Washington State, where it was getting its barge back online.
13: The region's community development quota group called Bristol Bay Economic Development Corporation, or BBEDC, stepped in. It acquired Northline CEO Ben Blakey's interest in the company in an effort to keep Northline operational. Northline is now under the direction of BBEDC's leadership with technical support and direction from Silver Bay, the partnership that was announced in April. Silver Bay Seafoods declined to comment on its partnership with Northline and BBEDC. Northline Seafoods leadership did not respond to requests for comment by airtime, and former Northline CEO Ben Blakey declined to comment publicly. Frank Woods is fishing for Northline this season and is also on the board of BBEDC. Woods says despite this processor partnership, consolidation is a concern for him too, and the goal is to keep Northline an independent company.
17: And that's the goal. That way we don't join a consortium of companies that dominate the whole industry. There's enough of that going on right now with, you know, Cansifco and Trident and Silver Bay being the majority.
13: Back in the boatyard, fisherman Chris Rhodes shares the same sentiment.
15: I hope the best for them. I hope that they can, you know, maintain a fleet and that this company model will work and that we will have another market and that, you know, the dream of diversity here stays alive.
13: Meanwhile, out on the water, the custom processing arrangement this season has Silver Bay fishermen delivering to one side of the Hanna and Northline fishermen delivering to the other. In Dillingham, I'm Jesse Sheldon.
0: A group of tribes in south-central Alaska partnered with a federal agency last month as part of an effort to advance agriculture and mariculture projects. Alona Nyden with the Alaska Desk has more.
18: The Chugach Regional Resource Commission is a nonprofit that represents seven tribes in the Chugach region: Chiniga, Nanwalik, Port Graham, Tetitlik, Valdez, Iyak in Cordova, and Ktuchak in Seward. Last month, the consortium signed an agreement to establish the Chugach Region Tribal Conservation District. It's a partnership with the U.S. Department of Agriculture's Natural Resource Conservation Service, or NRCS. Carolyn Spencer is the environmental director for the tribal consortium.
19: Specifically for us, partnering with NRCS in this way helps us access funding for mariculture development as well as some of the agricultural streams that we're trying to work on.
18: Tribal conservation districts are entities across Alaska and the country created to manage natural resources on native lands with technical and financial assistance from the federal government. Jackie Crago is the acting state tribal liaison for the program. She says these partnerships foster communication between tribes and help with work on specific projects.
20: For example, there's been a couple of culvert replacements to support fish passage and salmon habitat. We have different infrastructure opportunities for community gardens for food sovereignty, such as seasonal high tunnels, low tunnels, and then different irrigation systems.
18: The seven tribes in the Chugach Regional Resource Commission are spread out across Prince William Sound and the lower Cook Inlet areas. Spencer says the tribes already use innovative approaches when it comes to food sovereignty. For example, through a mariculture operation in Seward that cultivates shellfish and kelp.
19: A lot of our tribes have interest in hydroponics. They're already growing throughout the season. They want high tunnels. They want ways to access healthy food in their backyard without having to pay the shipping costs because they're so remote.
18: The tribes started to form the conservation district back in 2019, but the COVID-19 pandemic put a pause on the work. Now that the agreement is finalized and signed, one project Spencer says the partnership might make easier is high tunnel construction in Port Graham. That's a covered structure that traps solar heat for growing vegetables. She says the USDA team has experience with projects like this and can assess the land and fund the delivery of the tunnel.
19: And then it's up to the tribe to construct it as well as then operate it.
18: Spencer says the tribes hope the partnership will also help get resources from one community to another to assist with food production. She says that forming a conservation district will also help tribes collaborate with other communities that might be working on similar projects. The USDA's Natural Resource Conservation Service has faced challenges in the last year and a half with staff cuts and grant cancellations. But Craigle with the program says she doesn't have any concerns with their ability to provide technical or financial assistance. And Spencer says that for her consortium, the partnership would only provide a portion of the funding, and they have other avenues to bring their projects to life. In Anchorage, I am Alona Naiden.
0: In our final story for today's midday report, three cases of cyclosporiasis have been recorded since May in Alaska. But epidemiologists say it's too early to say whether the cases are part of the national outbreak, mostly concentrated in the Midwest. Alaska Public Media reports two of the Alaska cases involved international travel. The Centers for Disease Control and Prevention have documented more than 1,600 cases of cyclosporiasis since May and tied 400 of them to the outbreak. This illness is caused by eating food or drinking water that is contaminated with feces. But epidemiologists have not yet identified the source. Joe McLaughlin is head epidemiologist for Alaska. He says it's always important to be vigilant with food safety.
21: You never know whether it's cyclospora or E. coli or what have you. There are all sorts of foodborne pathogens that can be present in produce that we buy from the grocery store. So it's just a good idea to get in the practice of washing your fruits and vegetables thoroughly before you consume them.
0: McLaughlin says Alaskans should wash fruits and veggies well, even those that say they are pre-washed or ready to eat. He says the pathogen is killed when cooked and it does not typically pass from person to person. Symptoms of the illness vary but can include watery diarrhea and abdominal pain, vomiting, low fever, or flu-like symptoms, which can last for weeks. He says anyone who develops ongoing symptoms should visit a clinician.
21: If you've got repeated bouts of watery diarrhea that just doesn't seem to be going away, that would be an indication to go in and get tested.
0: The illness of cyclosporiasis is easily treated with antibiotics. For KMXT News, I'm Davis Hovey. Have a good Thursday.
22: What's shaking, Alaska? Welcome to your seismic update from across the state for the week of July 15th. I'm Samantha Weiser with the Alaska Earthquake Center, where we monitor ground shaking 24/7. Over the past week, we've recorded about 400 seismic events with four earthquakes reported felt. There was a pair of typical subduction zone earthquakes, both magnitude 5.4, on the morning of the 14th, just south of King Cove. July marks the anniversary of the 1958 LaToya Bay landslide, which caused the world's largest recorded tsunami run-up. It's also one of Alaska's busiest months on the coast, making it a good time to learn about landslides that can trigger tsunamis. The Earthquake Center is a part of a multi-agency effort that monitors unstable slopes. Our statewide network continuously scans for the seismic signals of a landslide, with coverage from Denali National Park through much of coastal Alaska. The system has successfully assessed dozens of major landslides over the past few years. Earthquake Center student intern Chloe Crossan has gathered a wealth of information about Alaska's tsunami-generating landslides and ongoing landslide monitoring efforts into a new interactive multimedia story map. We invite you to explore this resource to learn about the science, history, and impacts of notable landslides, including what triggered them and the tsunamis they produced. The link to the story map is on our homepage, earthquake.alaska.edu.
2: It's ABO Radio. I'm Janine Andries with the Alaska Volcano Observatory Volcano of the Week for July 10th, 2026. This week's Volcano of the Week is Iliamna Volcano, a glacier-covered stratovolcano that is located on the Cook Inlet about 135 miles southwest of Anchorage. Fun fact, the four largest glaciers on Iliamna have a combined ice volume of 3.6 cubic miles, which is nearly the volume of Great Salt Lake in Utah. While other Cook Inlet volcanoes have experienced one or more eruptions since the 1980s, no historical eruptions have been recorded at Iliamna. Dating of pyroclastic flows from the volcano puts the most recent confirmed eruption at 300 to 140 years before present. While no historical eruptions have been documented, Iliamna displays ample evidence for ongoing magmatic processes and has experienced three periods of unrest since monitoring began in the 1990s. Persistent seismic activity and gas compositions emitted from fumaroles near the summit suggest that fresh magma periodically intrudes from depth to sustain a shallower magmatic system within the volcano. AVO monitors Iliamna with a local network of seismometers, infrasound sensors, and webcams, along with satellite data. For current volcanic activity in Alaska, Great Sitkin continues to erupt lava within its summit crater and remains at alert level watch and aviation color code orange. Unrest continues at both Mount Kuprianov and Shishaldin Volcano, and both remain at alert level advisory and aviation color code yellow. Information on all Alaska volcanoes are available online anytime at avo.alaska.edu. The Alaska Volcano Observatory is a consortium of the U.S. Geological Survey, the University of Alaska Fairbanks Geophysical Institute, and the Alaska Division of Geological and Geophysical Surveys.
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4: Good afternoon, Kodiak. This is Charlotte bringing you your Island Messenger for today at 12:22, Thursday, July 16th. Let's take a quick look at the town weather, or the airport weather. Still 50 degrees Fahrenheit with a light rain. Humidity is 93 because it's raining. Wind speed, southeast, 12 miles per hour. Looking ahead for town weather. Still rain this afternoon, mostly before 4. High near 56, south wind around 10 miles per hour. Chance of precipitation is 80%, no surprise there. Tonight, chance of rain mainly before 10, partly cloudy, low around 49, south winds 5 to 10 miles per hour, becoming west after midnight. Chance of precipitation is 30%. Let's see, we probably didn't see the sunrise because of all this rain, but it was today 5:35 a.m., and we probably won't see the sunset tonight at 10:56, also because of the rain. We have 17 hours and 22 minutes of daylight. We lost 2 minutes and 58 seconds since yesterday. And on this day in history, it was 79 degrees in 2021. Record low was 35 in 1927. And for your marine weather, synopsis for the North Gulf Coast, Kodiak Island waters, Cook Inlet, A 1011 millibar low Thursday morning moves along the Alaska Peninsula and emerges into the western Gulf of Alaska, 85 nautical miles northeast of Kodiak City, at 1010 millibar Friday morning. For Marmot Island, Tusitkanak out to 15 nautical miles. Today, south winds of 20 knots, seas of 5 feet with rain. Tonight, southwest winds of 20 knots with seas of 6 feet. And Friday, west winds of 20 knots, seas of 5 feet. For Chiniak Bay, today, looking at south winds of 20 knots, seas of 4 feet with rain. Tonight, south winds of 15 knots becoming southwest 10 knots after midnight, seas of 2 feet. Friday, west winds of 10 knots in the morning becoming variable less than 10 knots, seas of 2 feet. And for Marmot Bay, today, southeast winds 20 knots, seas of 3 feet building to 5 feet in the afternoon, and rain. Tonight, south winds of 15 knots becoming southwest 10 knots after midnight, with seas of 4 feet, subsiding to 2 feet after midnight. Friday, looking at west winds of 20 knots with seas of 3 feet. And lastly, for the Shelikof Strait, small craft advisory on Friday, so make sure you pay attention to that before you out. Today, southeast winds of 15 knots, seas of 3 feet and rain. Tonight, southwest winds of 20 knots, seas of 3 feet building to 5 feet after midnight. Friday, southwest winds 25 knots with seas of 5 feet. Excellent. And speaking of the seas, what do the tides look like today? This morning, we had a low tide at 10:17 a.m. of negative 2.16 feet. High tide is going to be this afternoon at 4:49 p.m., and it will be 7.97 feet. The following low tide will be at 10:15 p.m. of 1.32 feet. And for Larsen Bay, your low tide this morning was at 10:50 a.m. of negative 3.4 feet. You have a high tide this evening at 5:10 of 13.87 feet, and following low tide will be at 11:03 of 1.94 feet. And now let's hear from Fish and Game.
5: This is the Alaska Department of Fish and Game with Kodiak Commercial Salmon Fishery Advisory Announcement Number 20. This announcement was issued at 10 a.m. July 15th. There will be a 48-hour extension to the current commercial salmon fishing period from 9 p.m. Wednesday, July 15th to 9 p.m. Friday, July 17th in the Outer Iqaluit section of the Southwest Kodiak District. As previously announced, the following areas will close at 9 p.m. Wednesday, July 15th. The Cape Alitak, Humpy Deadman, Alitak Bay, Mosier Bay, and Olga Bay sections of the Alitak District, the Northwest Kodiak District, the Northeast Kodiak District, except the Buskin River section remains closed, the Eastside Kodiak District, except Passagshack Bay remains closed, the Afognak District, except the Duck Bay, Iqaluit Bay, Inner Katoy Bay, and Outer Katoy Bay sections remain closed, and the mainland district, except the seaward zone of the Cape Igvac section, remains closed. Closed waters for Saltry Creek are the normal closed waters as described in regulation until 9 p.m. Wednesday, July 15th. Concerning the North Shelikof Strait fishery, short notice in period closures may occur for seine fisheries in the seaward zones of the North Shelikof Strait area, as designated in the North Shelikof Strait Sockeye Salmon Management Plan. Closure announcements may occur at 8:30 a.m., 10 a.m., noon, 2 p.m., 5 p.m., or 8 p.m. on VHF Channel 6. Fishermen are reminded that in the Kodiak area, including the mainland district, until further notice, Chinook salmon 28 inches or greater in length may not be retained by purse gear in the commercial fishery and must be returned to the water unharmed. The Spiriton Bay Special Harvest Area, Telrad Cove, remains open to commercial salmon fishing until further notice. Other closed waters are shown on the Kodiak area salmon statistical chart and detailed in the commercial salmon fishing regulations. Statistical charts, harvest strategies, and commercial salmon fishing regulations are available at the Kodiak Fish and Game Office. Recent salmon fishery information may be obtained by calling the department's 24-hour recorder phone at 486-4559.
6: More than 7,500 years ago, daring paddlers in skin-covered boats set out to explore a distant island. Braving windswept seas, they settled the Kodiak Archipelago and established the island's Aleutic Chupiak culture. You can find the stories of Kodiak's native people and their descendants at the Aleutic Museum. In the museum's exhibits, community history extends beyond the written record. Hundreds of artifacts from ancestral settlements reveal sophisticated technologies and unique artistic traditions. Visitors can see these objects at the Aleutic Museum and learn more about their connections to the present. Objects hold history. Chamay, Hui Jonathan Scholl for the Aleutic Museum, where we welcome all people to enjoy displays on Aleutic history and culture and learn how the Aleutic story continues. There's so much to share. Kuyana, thank you for listening.
4: All right, and now let's get into the personal message part of the Island Messenger. Craig Diggin is still looking for someone to borrow a tuxedo from this month. His wife thinks he's a 44R, so if you want to be a good friend to Craig, you could call or text him at 626-833-0348. And for the community bulletin, PSAs from the Kodiak Public Library. We've got Teen D&D Club Wednesday at 3. 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This week's showing will be 10 Things I Hate About You, a modern take on the Shakespearean classic, The Taming of the Shrew. This is rated PG-13. And Fridays at 10:30, the library hosts Lapsit Storytime with Miss Abby. Lego Club is also Fridays at 3 p.m. Children under 10 must bring an adult with them. And looking towards the weekend, a cooking demonstration focusing on designing charcuterie boards will be offered Saturday, July 18th at 1 p.m. Charcuterie boards are an arranged spread of various meats, cheeses, and crackers, perfect for any gathering. Space is limited to 15 people. A link to the sign-up genius is on the library's website, or you could call the library to sign up. And from the Kodiak Island Borough, Thursday, that's today, July 16th at 6 p.m., there is an assembly special work session, followed by a regular meeting. Borough Assembly Chambers is the location. And following that, looks like July 20th at 12:15 p.m., there will be a Borough Lands Committee regular meeting, also in the Borough Assembly Chambers. If you need something to do this weekend that's not the charcuterie board making class, you could come to KMXT Outdoor Cleanup Day. This is July 18th, that's Saturday at 9 a.m. If you want to help us beautify the KMXT grounds for our 50th anniversary celebration, we need a lot of weed whackers, shovels, and willing hands to clear out our backyard for a mural installation and a fun run picnic. So come hang out with us. We really want to see you. Also happening on Saturday, a celebration of life for Eleanor Paul Ramos. Join us as we honor Eleanor's spirit for her 80th birthday with a festive potluck luncheon and live music. Please bring good vibes and a dish to share. Donations will be accepted to benefit the Kodiak Senior Center. So that's Saturday, July 18th from 2 to 6 p.m. at the Kodiak Senior Center. All right, and beginning on July 21st from the Kodiak Fisheries Research Center, they have special hours at the Touch Tank. So this is going through July 21st to August 28th. The Aquarium and Touch Tank hours will be extended to include Thursdays and Fridays, open from 9 a.m. to 12 p.m. Tuesday hours will remain the same, 12 p.m. to 4 p.m. So go hang out at the Touch Tank. That's a pretty cool opportunity. All right, and now it is time for our spotlight. So I hope you enjoyed the Island Messenger and keep listening to KMXT. AK Teach is the local homeschool program through the Kodiak Island Borough School District. The program offers flexibility while helping students K through 12 meet Alaska academic standards with support from certified teachers. 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
1: Coming up on Energy Switch, Understanding the Electric Grid, Part 2. In part one of this episode, we talked about the generation mix that supplies the grid with the electricity. Now we'll look at how the grid gets it to you, the transmission system that carries power long distances, the distribution system that directs it through neighborhoods, and the utilities and independent system operators that make it happen. In part two, we'll hear again from my expert guests. Steve Powell is the president and CEO of Southern California Edison, the utility that provides electricity to 15 million consumers and one of the most dynamic power markets in the country.
8: Subsidies play a critical role in advancing technologies that we need for the future. Without those technologies, the other costs we're going to have to pay in the future because we didn't reduce carbon, because we didn't harden the grid, the other costs we're going to face in damages and economic harm are likely much higher.
1: He's joined by Brad Jones. At the time of this interview, he was acting CEO of ERCOT, who operates the Texas grid to bring electricity to 25 million people. Before that, he led the electricity operator for New York State.
23: In Texas, federal subsidies are driving a lot of our renewables. And so bringing in these low-cost renewables, I believe we need to make sure that we can do that as quickly as possible so that we can utilize those low subsidies to really drive a lower price of power in Texas.
1: I'm Scott Tinker, and I'm an energy scientist. Coming up on Energy Switch, Understanding the Electric Grid, Part 2. How does the electricity actually go from where it's generated, whether it's a wind turbine or a power plant, to me? You know, do we even need a grid?
8: Absolutely. The generators are all over the state, wherever you're at. They might be out in the desert. They might be up in the hills. They're all over. And so from the generation, you transmit it first by high-voltage power lines. These are the really big towers that people see, kind of if they...
0: 345 kilovolt.
8: Yeah, 500 kV, yeah. 345 kilovolt.
0: Yeah.
8: That carries it the long distances. And then it gets to a substation that transforms it to a lower voltage, and that's where the distribution system takes over. And the distribution system, you might see, these are the wooden poles in a lot of cases, the wooden poles that then go through neighborhoods. Mm-hmm. That's at a lower voltage, and it comes through those distribution lines, and then ultimately it gets into the neighborhood, and there's transformers that bring it down to the homes and businesses.
0: Okay, so almost like a interstate highway, and then a state highway, and then a county road, and then my gravel road, my driveway.
8: Make it sound so simple.
0: Yeah, it is. It's so easy. Why not just have a solar panel on every roof and call it good?
8: Well, solar's only available during the day. Well, then why couldn't I add a battery? Because the size of the battery you would need to ride through a week, you know, right, of no solar is cost prohibitive.
0: The size of your garage.
8: As you start putting those resources on, there's value beyond just that home or just that business. To get that value, that's where the grid comes in. It's connecting everybody in society. And you get value by then if you've got some extra resource, you can sell it into that market. We've got to build out the capability to be able to sell all of that and orchestrate that.
0: Right.
8: That's when I talk about the reimagined grid and grid modernization. That's what it's really about, right, and the value that we'll be able to extract.
0: That's a great description. So who controls the grid?
23: So in Texas, it's ERCOT, which is an independent system operator. I'd say 75% of the country is covered by an independent system operator. Right. And the idea behind an ISO is simply to take the decision-making out of the hands of those parties that are interested in making money. Have an independent authority that will make a decision which generator is the cheapest to use at any one time, and to make those decisions and select those generators. And by separating them in an independent organization, it creates that non-biased and fair opportunity for all.
8: Yeah.
0: Interesting.
8: And when you say who really controls the grid.
0: Right.
8: Brad, your answer was the bulk system, the transmission level system. Yeah. But the grid is not just the transmission system, it's the distribution system as well. Today, the utilities own the distribution and we operate the distribution. It's getting more complex. And to be able to integrate the solar and the storage and manage electric vehicle charging, you need better visibility into the system than we've ever had before, which means that we're investing in sensors so that we can see what's happening more locally than we were able to see before. You need really high-speed communications because you've got to take that information to places where it can be processed. You need automation as well as the optimization tools because you're going to have to start providing price signals and know who's ramping up and down their charging and how are they using their batteries. All of that has to be built out at the distribution level to enable the use of these resources to get the most value out of them.
0: Yeah.
23: It's solar panels on rooftops, but it's beyond that. It's in Texas, there's a lot of natural gas-driven backup generation for a Walmart or a large big box store.
0: Right.
23: They'll often have a backup generator behind their facility that is able to produce for the grid. And so to the degree that we can utilize those assets as well, better,
0: right,
23: that creates more resources for the overall grid. So our grid is changing in rather dramatic ways, in that in the past it used to be a large generation facility transmitting through all these lines down to distribution to a home, and now it comes from both directions.
0: Both ways, yeah.
23: Our change in our operational techniques has been significant, though, because to be able to see all those distributed generators, to know where they're operating at, what level of operation, and to know the capability of what they can offer into our grid is something that we are still expanding upon.
0: Sure. You know, how do we price electricity? What actually drives the price I pay?
8: In California, for a utility like us, all of the generation and the energy that we pay for is a straight pass-through. No markup. Customers just pay the cost of that. On the grid side, that's how we as a utility can earn our revenue or earn our profits. There's a certain amount that we invest of capital in to maintain and grow and expand the grid. And then we are able to earn have the right to earn a return on that. And so pay for the grid, pay for the generation, a little bit of margin. And for us, it's then regulated by our Public Utilities Commission.
0: So is that what's called a capacity market, or is it kind of a hybrid? What is that?
8: It's not a pure capacity market like they have in other parts of the nation. Utilities are required to go and get a certain amount of capacity to ensure that we have enough supply to meet our demand.
0: Mm-hmm.
8: And then we go procure contracts mm-hmm. and sign up contracts for the resources that are out there.
0: Okay. How about Texas pricing?
23: Quite a bit of different, in fact. From the customer side of things, 75% of Texas is fully competitive, meaning that they can shop around for their provider. And those deals are based upon how that retailer will acquire their generation, pay for their transmission, and whatever additional markup that they have in that offer. The other 25% of the state, though, is in a couple of large utilities that are run by a municipality. So Austin and San Antonio and Denton and a few others have a municipal electric system mm-hmm. that will establish their rates based upon their own individual rules. The energy itself, though, in Texas is fully competitive. So all energy fights with one another to get the lowest price.
0: Mm-hmm.
23: As wind and solar have come in, they have been able to lower that price, which means that other generators that used to operate, say a natural gas generator, are able to operate less because wind and solar have now displaced them. We have had an energy-only market for a number of years, which means a generator only gets paid if they are producing energy. If they're not producing energy, they don't get paid anything.
0: Mm-hmm.
23: And I heard a professor from the University of Houston put it best. He said on that day that the Houston Astros were playing that evening, and an energy-only market is you only pay the people that get on the field. You don't pay anybody in the dugout, right? Well, you know that eventually you won't have anybody left on the bench.
0: Right.
23: And so we have to address that issue is as we invite more wind and solar into our market. We know energy prices should arguably come down because of those additional resources. But we have to make sure that we retain those other resources and attract new ones for our growing market that can meet our loads whenever it's both dark and still.
0: You know, we hear a lot about LCOE, the levelized cost of electricity or energy. My understanding is that's at the plant gate, that's the bus bar. To get it from there to me, mm-hmm.
9: I have to have these other things, the batteries, the power, the natural gas load followers, maybe hydro. Those cost money because they're hanging out. I mean, who's going to build a gas plant that runs 5% or 10% of the year?
10: Right.
9: You better pay them a lot to do that, right? Doesn't that add cost to me, the consumer?
10: So the question really is whether the cost reduction that we're receiving from these renewables, that are fairly low cost in our fleet, is more than the cost to retain some of that other type of generation.
9: Okay.
10: My personal belief is the cost reduction from renewables is greater than the cost addition necessary to retain some of that other fleet.
9: We do subsidize these things. Governments make choices about it. Renewable portfolio standards, direct subsidies. How do you see it playing out in subsidies? Let's get different perspectives.
10: In Texas, federal subsidies are driving a lot of our renewables. But my perspective is that if the federal government wants to send $1.25 to Texas when we pay only $1 in taxes, I'll take that. Because that's going to lower our energy cost. Mm-hmm. And so bringing in these low-cost renewables, I believe we need to make sure that we can do that as quickly as possible so that we can utilize those low subsidies to really drive a lower price of power in Texas. Now, in order to do that, we have to make other accommodations. We have to make sure that there's ways to retain and attract that other type of dispatchable resource. But as long as we're doing that, I want to see as much of these renewables come in because with the subsidies, they're very economic in our market.
9: Are they economic without them?
10: They are close. They are very economic. They're very low cost.
9: Right. Federal government has the capacity to borrow money from our kids. We do it all the time. We call it the deficit. Does that make sense? Does it work?
8: I'd say subsidies play a critical role in advancing technologies that we need for the future. Without those technologies, the other costs we're going to have to pay in the future because we didn't reduce carbon, because we didn't harden the grid, because the other costs we're going to face in damages and economic harm are likely much higher. So I believe that the subsidies are important. It's appropriate to pull from the future sometimes to pay for them. We have to be cognizant about how much.
9: Right.
8: You can't do too much. And that's where the dial is at, that everybody has to figure out.
9: Sure.
8: And frankly, we don't have time always to let the markets figure it all out.
9: Right.
8: I think it's going to require people to make some decisions and say, this is the path. This is where we're putting our dollars. And this is

0: a megawatt hour, mm-hmm. and only when they produce. Mm-hmm. One of the interesting things that occurs in Texas is quite often we have significantly negative prices, several hundred, if not a few thousand hours a year, we'll have negative prices throughout all of ERCOT. More than that, we'll have negative prices in the western part of our state. And those prices mean that consumers, it's hard to wrap your head around it,
1: yep.
0: but consumers get paid to consume. Mm-hmm. Because there's so much wind that wants to generate to get the tax credit, they're willing to pay to generate.
1: Yeah, that's when you make Bitcoin.
0: And that's really where Bitcoin is coming to Texas. Right. They see that opportunity out in the western part of our state.
1: Let's talk a little bit about wildfires and some of the safety challenges with grid. What are some of the things going on that you're doing to help make that grid safer?
2: In our high fire areas, what we're doing is we're installing insulated wire. So we've got about 10,000 line miles of distribution lines that are overhead in our high fire areas. A third of beyond that is already undergrounded. Instead of that bare wire, we're installing this, what we call covered conductor.
1: Okay.
2: And that's because most of the ignitions that happen from our system are from something coming into contact with the line. Hmm. We've already covered about a third of the lines in high fire areas. We expect to be two-thirds done over the next 2 to 3 years.
1: Right.
2: And just that, plus the other things we've done around tighter inspections, vegetation management, use of what we call our public safety power shutoff. When the conditions get really rough, we may proactively turn the power mm-hmm. off. We have to educate customers, work with them. But that portfolio,
1: yeah.
2: we believe we've already reduced the risk of major fires coming from our system by two-thirds since 2018.
1: Right. And so, you like that insulation compared to burying, which is like...
2: Yeah, undergrounding can be an expensive approach. It can make sense in some places.
1: Right.
2: We don't necessarily need to do a lot of it in our territory. That bare wire is very effective. We can get it installed relatively quickly at a much lower price point.
1: Okay. What are some of the big safety concerns in Texas with our grid? What are we doing?
0: So one of the areas that we are most concerned about is resilience along the Gulf Coast. About every 3 years, we have a major hurricane.
1: Mm-hmm.
0: You know, there's been some effort to harden some of those facilities, distribution lines, but as Steve has already said, it's very expensive to do so. And that cost is borne by customers. So we want to make sure that we're very prudent in our system about how we underground and how we harden those facilities. One of the ways that we can improve resilience is making sure there's more redundancy, making sure there's additional lines that carry mm-hmm. into that area. We currently don't have the capability to do that, but we're working with the Public Utility Commission to make sure that we can change our rules, how we design our transmission system, to allow us to factor in hurricanes as one of the reasons why we need to build additional transmission right. along the Gulf Coast.
2: And Brad, when you talk about, you know, that redundancy, we see the same thing in California. When we talk about climate adaptation, we've done a lot of studies. When you consider wildfires, west white heat, flooding, redundancy becomes really important, and it's not in the way that we plan our system today. You know, when you've got your transmission lines coming through the same corridor, a wildfire can make all of those unavailable, and then you lose service to your customers. And so that's a lot of what we're looking at. What do we need to do over the next 10 to 20 years to build that redundancy and that extra margin? Because, and that's what we call climate adaptation.
1: Yeah.
0: I love it when a Californian and a Texan can agree so vigorously. We have to put that focus on redundancy in the areas that we see at risk.
1: Yeah.
2: While also considering affordability along
0: yes,
2: the way, because
0: yes.
2: it's not
0: that
2: none
0: balance.
2: Of it's cheap.
1: One thing we didn't talk much about, put it out here. Once built, an electron from a nuclear power plant is pretty darn cheap. Why aren't we talking more about nuclear?
0: So the U.S. has largely turned away from nuclear. I don't know that it's in our best interest long term, but I know that the U.S. research part of our country is DOE is really focused on how do we reintroduce nuclear mm-hmm. in a small modular way. We all talk about it. It's probably another 10 to 20 years away before we get to a level that investment can occur. But we're putting a lot of research dollars into the effort.
1: Yeah.
2: The big nuclear plants have been a challenge.
1: Right.
2: Come in way, way over budget, take way, way longer than anticipated. Those are some big bets to place.
1: Mm-hmm.
2: And they, in the U.S., largely folks have decided that those aren't the right bets that we want to make. Now, in California, new nuclear is illegal. You're not allowed to do it until there is a federal solution for the spent fuel.
1: Yeah.
2: Right? The fuel has been used. Right now, it's stored in casks. You can keep it there safely for a very

0: long time. But ultimately, that stuff has to go somewhere, yes. And it's a federal issue and problem that has to be resolved.
1: And California is an earthquake-prone state, at least part of it. And I can understand that as opposed to some of the other parts.
0: At the same time, it is important that we keep the nuclear plants online that are online today. Mm-hmm. Right? It is clean. It is reliable. It is a great baseload resource. You got to make sure that the economics work. They've been challenged recently. The federal government stepped up in the Bipartisan Infrastructure Act in 2021. They put together a nuclear fund of about $6 billion to help make sure that we can keep those plants running. So important part of keeping those that are safe and reliable running as part of the energy mix. I think the future, like growth, is really the question.
1: So nobody wants more power lines. And if we're going to start spreading solar and wind around, I mean, how do we actually make more power lines when nobody wants them?
2: Right.
1: So, I mean, I'm pushing on this a little bit because it doesn't seem like people want to build anything anymore.
0: Not in my backyard.
1: Or anywhere ever again. Banana.
2: Although nobody wants a power line, there are a lot of people that recognize that there's a benefit associated with renewable energy, and they recognize that transmission lines are necessary to make that possible. Wind is not a great resource for an at-home type use. And so the wind resources need to be transferred from those locations to where the load centers are. When I was in New York, we recognized that very thing. And New York had very similar goals for achieving low carbon output. Mm-hmm. They knew they had to further develop their renewable industries, and they recognized that they had to build transmission to make that a reality. Mm-hmm. And they did so. They had not built transmission for close to 30 years, but they've built transmission now to bring in those renewable resources. And I think most of New Yorkers recognized that there was value in that.
1: Yeah.
0: So building transmission is a huge challenge, and there's no easy answer to it. Mm-hmm. I'm gonna agree with you, Brad. It's needed, I know. They're needed. In California, our independent system operator recently put out their first 20-year outlook. They're saying to meet the needs of the system, to integrate renewables, load growth, et cetera, they believe we need to spend about $30 billion in transmission over the next, over the next 20 years.
1: Not trivial.
0: That's a significant amount. And so, but historically, it can take more than a decade to get a transmission line designed, sited. And so we need faster permitting processes. Mm-hmm. We need to look at our transmission as well, not just as electric transmission. Where can you co-locate it with other utilities, other things that have to get built out? How do you make the best usage of corridors in the system so that you can minimize the amount of visual obstruction, of land use? So we know the stuff has to get built. We have to do it in the smartest way. That takes better planning, foresight, and then you're going to have to get the resources to help build it. But the local community engagement, the education, that's a really important part because communities stand in the way of these getting built all the time. And to be real clear, this big transmission, you can't underground huge swaths of large transmission. It is extremely cost prohibitive. It will not work.
1: Mm-hmm. All right. So here's your chance. The ideal grid of the future. What's it look like?
0: Got to have low emissions. Absolutely. Flexible. And it's got to be resilient. And with resiliency comes reliability. Those are the objective functions. Mm-hmm. Clean side, it's going to depend on where you're at, but a whole lot more renewables, whatever's available, combined with storage to back it up, demand flexibility from customers. In the future, figuring out things like carbon capture and sequestration could help have clean with those renewables.
1: Carbon capture off of thermal?
0: Off of thermal.
1: Okay.
0: That's right. The resilient and reliable. We've got to harden the system. You got to balance it with affordability. But I talked about with wildfires, it's driving us to install covered conductor or insulated wire in parts of our system. And then the flexibility, right? That really gets to all of this has to be able to handle intermittent resources at the bulk power level, intermittent resources and electrification at the local level. That's what needs to happen in California and in many parts of the United States.
1: Sounds expensive.
0: California's decided, and we believe carbon neutrality by 2045 needs to happen. This is the lowest cost way. And you have to look at it not just in the cost of the electricity.
1: Right.
0: It's electricity plus gasoline and natural gas. And you see a lot less gasoline usage. Natural gas usage we expect would come down by 50%. So when you look at the total energy picture, we believe that it will actually reduce energy costs for customers by the time you get to 2045.
1: Good.
2: We've used an acronym which we is called CARE, which is clean, affordable, reliable electricity. Mm-hmm. All those elements are important. We've now reordered R to the front. So reliability, we want to make sure that we're focused on that. That's a key to all customers' experience. We want to make sure that they have the power they need when they need it. But once the reliability is solved, we have to keep focused on affordability. We can't give up on that because that goes to all consumers, but certainly to that consumer group at that last portion of our economy that is already struggling. We have to keep it affordable. And we do want to focus on clean, and we have done that. And that's why we're utilizing the wind and solar resources to help us to keep our market clean. Mm-hmm. So I don't think it changes in the future. It may change where the resources come from. It may change how we allocate some of our investment. But those elements will still be our focus into the future.
1: Great conversations.
2: It's been a pleasure.
1: So much more we could talk about. I want to thank you both for being here.
3: Regarding transmission, everyone needs power lines, but nobody wants them on their property. This makes it hard to site new ones. California needs $30 billion in new lines, and both states need to make lines that are susceptible to fire and storms more resilient. Distribution systems now have to go two ways, taking electricity to the customer and carrying it back from on-home solar systems and commercial gas and diesel backup generators. Both leaders said the ideal grid of the future would be lower carbon, more affordable, and more reliable. But both agreed that would be expensive. They'd be happy to take federal subsidies to achieve this, though both agreed subsidies should eventually be phased out.
4: 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Sophie Byard is the assistant producer and researcher. Editors are Jenny Patrick, Yusef Swachina, and Jackie Kunstler. Matt Aslanian does the sound. Energy Switch is produced by Arcos Films for the Switch Energy Alliance, with support from the University of Texas at Austin and EarthX.
5: 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Let's take a quick look at the weather and see if anything changed. It's 51 degrees Fahrenheit with a light rain, so kicked up a degree. Wind speed picked up 2 miles an hour. It's now southeast, 14 miles per hour. All right, we are going to get into World Cafe in just a minute here, so stick with us.

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1: What you're hearing right now is the title track of the 1983 Tony Rice album Church Street Blues. Tony Rice's music has inspired a sort of devotion in the bluegrass world, and Punch Brothers Chris Thiele and Chris Critter Eldridge are big Tony Rice fans. Their 2022 album, Hell on Church Street, is a track-by-track reinterpretation of Church Street Blues.
2: Hell on Church Street Blues.
1: But covering a whole Tony Rice album, something so beloved, that's a bit of a risky proposition. Take it from Critter's mom, who was friends with Tony Rice.
3: I played the record for my mom, and she was like, it's wonderful, it's great. A lot of people aren't going to like this. because it's so different.
1: Coming up, you'll hear just how different in a live performance from Punch Brothers and a conversation with Critter and Chris Thiele today. I'm Stephen Kaleo. This is an encore edition of World Cafe. Recent guests to World Cafe include Jesse Wells talking about his breakthrough, writing protest music, and Cutworms played songs from their new Jeff Tweedy-produced album. You can find those sessions at worldcafe.org. Our encore with Punch Brothers up in a few minutes, but first, here is Nick Drake getting us off the ground with Pink Moon.

0: What's up, party people? This is an encore edition of World Cafe. I am Stephen Kaleo, and Punch Brothers. Bluegrass meets folk, meets classical, meets chamber pop group. They've got a new album coming next week called The Unsung Adventures of Punch Brothers. Thought it'd be a good idea to check out their last visit to the cafe in 2022 when they made a tribute record to an all-time great. Here's Raina Duris.
1: The word legend gets thrown around a lot when people talk about music, but I really mean it when I say Tony Rice is a legend in the bluegrass world. Fans describe his music and its influence with a reverence that borders on religious. And the members of Punch Brothers are fans. But they were also Tony's friends. Punch Brothers recently released a new album called Hell on Church Street. It's a reimagined version of Tony Rice's 1983 album, Church Street Blues. Today, I'm speaking to Punch Brothers mandolinist Chris Thiele and guitarist Chris Eldridge, who goes by Critter, about their love of Tony Rice's music, their longtime friendship with Tony himself, and what it was like to reinterpret an album by one of their heroes. You'll also hear live performances they chose from recent shows, starting with one they recorded live in Nashville. This is Punch Brothers, Church Street Blues.

0: Punch Brothers performing Church Street Blues for World Cafe. That's from their latest album, Hell on Church Street. I'm joined by two of the members of Punch Brothers right now, mandolinist Chris Thiele. Hello.
1: Hello, how are you?
0: Doing great. I've also got guitarist Chris Eldridge, who goes by Critter, so I'll be calling him Critter throughout this interview. Hi.
2: Hi, Raina. How's it going?
0: Going great. Welcome back to the World Cafe.
2: Thank you.
1: Thank you so much for having us. Good to be back after all of this time.
0: I know. It's so wonderful to have you. So this album, it's a reinterpretation of a 1983 album from Tony Rice called Church Street Blues. I know, Critter, you had a personal relationship with Tony. We're going to dig into that a little bit later on. But first, maybe you guys can give us the broad strokes for people who might not be familiar with Tony Rice. Who was he?
1: Oh, just a beacon of creative energy in the roots community. He valued the development of an individual musical voice, and then also loved, I think, nothing more than to help other people achieve their most individual voices. And so the record Church Street Blues sort of stands in stark contrast to a lot of his activity. You would generally consume his work in a band setting. And Church Street Blues, on the other hand, is a solo project. And you get to hear him transfer all of that energy that he might otherwise direct towards his fellow musicians, towards shining, you know, helping them shine their light as bright as possible. He directed that onto the songs that he selected. It's unique in his output, and I think maybe is one of the reasons it stands out to so many of us who love his work.
0: Right. I want to give people a chance to hear a bit of the Tony Rice versions of one of the songs we're going to hear, because it's mostly Tony, sometimes his brother, just vocals and acoustic guitar. This one's just acoustic guitar. Let's hear a bit of Tony's version of Cattle in the Cane from Church Street Blues.

0: So that's Tony Rice playing Cattle in the Cane on his album Church Street Blues. I'm talking to Chris Thiele and Critter of Punch Brothers about their take on that full album. Theirs is called Hell on Church Street Blues.
1: That's actually Tony with his brother Wyatt Rice. He did have his brother back him up on just the instrumental tracks.
0: But even then, it's only two guys.
1: Yeah,
0: and
1: yeah.
0: Punch Brothers is five guys. So let's use that song as an example. How did you approach transforming Tony's songs and making them your own? Critter?
2: Well, you know, for one thing, you know, just the fact that we were, you know, we are a band of five people and Tony is a band of one person, occasionally two when his brother Wyatt's joining him. That alone, the whole canvas that we're working with is inherently different. You know, just us all making sounds is going to be a pretty different experience. But, you know, I think it was really important to us when we were making this record that we didn't want to just, you know, cover the songs as Tony did them. You know, we didn't want it to be, you know, exactly a covers of a covers record. We wanted it to be kind of a reimagination of a covers record.
1: So often when you cover a piece of music, you know, there's a thrill in shape-shifting. There's a thrill in sort of the metamorphosis that is possible where you are you, but you love this thing that someone else did. And how completely can you embody the thing that they made? And that can be really, really enjoyable, but is seldom the most enjoyable listen to someone who is not you. In that thing already exists. Tony's version exists. It is the most perfectly it version of that there could possibly be. So if we just slap ourselves onto it, it is necessarily second best. It's not additive. It just is celebratory. And so when we then approach Cattle in the Cane, when you interact, so you enter into a conversation with someone's existing piece of art, it is the conversation. You need to get in there and express yourself. They have made a statement and you respond as yourself. And so the five of us, I think we're trying to fully embody ourselves in conversation with Tony Rice's version of Cattle in the Cane.
0: I love thinking of it as a conversation. Let's take a listen to Punch Brothers' Cattle in the Cane live for World Cafe.

0: Recorded live for World Cafe, that was Punch Brothers with Cattle in the Cane. I'm hanging with Chris Thiele and Critter of Punch Brothers today. Their new album, Hell on Church Street, is a start-to-finish reinterpretation of Tony Rice's album, Church Street Blues. Chris, what do you remember from the first time you heard Tony's music?
1: Oh, boy. So there is not a bigger Tony Rice fan than my parents, both of them. Tony was in, you know, Tony factored into any car trip that was longer than, say, 45 minutes. I would say that a Tony Rice record was gonna happen. So it's like if it was longer than one record, guaranteed there would be a Tony record involved. And typically, maybe we would just start with Tony Rice. So he was a constant force in my young life. And I think all five of us. Yeah, Critter?
2: Oh, definitely. Very, very much in my, I mean, my mom too might, you know, be in the running with your parents for, you know, biggest Tony Rice fan of their respective generation.
1: Sets us up for like a weird situation presenting this record. We know that for fellow Tony Rice devotees, like hearing a reimagining of such a seminal work as Church Street Blues is for any Tony fan, you know, it's gonna be an emotionally complicated experience.
2: It was actually pretty funny. I'll share this. This is the kind of thing that maybe you don't say on the radio, but when I played the record for my mom and she was like, "Yeah, it's wonderful. It's great. A lot of people aren't going to like this because it's so different. And because we, you know, in the bluegrass community or, you know, where we come from, people do kind of put Tony on such a pedestal because he was so, his music meant so much. Like he redefined a lot of things, you know, about how an ensemble could play and the directions that the music could take. But one of the
1: what
2: other
1: the
2: really defining
1: does,
2: things is
1: how
2: what the
1: you,
2: guitar does,
1: how you sing, a lyric,
2: all kinds
1: so
2: of stuff.
1: Many arrangements, and yeah.
2: But just one of the big things that he did too is he played. He kind of exemplified playing with a certain kind of directness and heart.
0: Right.
2: And so I think especially Tony his music means a lot to a lot of people. But you know, one thing about Tony playing with so much heart is that he had the most incredible stereo system in his basement. And this is actually going somewhere. He had this remarkable hi-fi system in his basement. I mean, truly, it was like this wall of equipment with these big, crazy old tube amplifiers and these amazing speakers that he'd gotten out of a recording studio and these all kinds of stuff. And when I was at his house, we would listen to music, and listening to music was a revelation to me on Tony's system. Records that I'd never heard before, records that I had heard before, is like, it all sounded amazing. And the reason that he was so committed to having this unbelievable playback system was that he felt that you could get closer to the heart, to the spirit of the musicians that were playing the music. It's like if you got your system to be that dialed in, there was nothing fetish. There was no fetishization about it. It was that you could be there with the person that was making the music. And I think Tony really cared a lot about that.
0: Critter, you knew Tony Rice when you were pretty young. Your parents were friends with him, so you were around him. Could you talk a bit about Tony's relationship with your family?
2: Yeah, so my father, his name is Ben Eldridge, and he used to play in a band called The Seldom Seen. And they were kind of a famous bluegrass band. They still play. But they were very much contemporaries of Tony's back in the 70s, kind of coming up. And so Tony and my dad go way back. My dad played banjo on his second album. And when Tony, before I was born, but, you know, when Tony was still young enough that he would, you know, crash at people's houses, he would stay at our house. And you know, my siblings hated it because they're much older than I am, because Tony would be sleeping on the couch and, you know, they couldn't watch their Saturday morning cartoons because Tony was a vampire. You know, he'd go to bed at like 7 a.m. and sleep all day. And so they were like, "Ah, Tony's staying this weekend, man, we can't watch TV." So we go way back with Tony. And when I was a boy, you know, at a certain point, I took up playing guitar. And then after a few years, specifically acoustic guitar. And Tony was kind of the reason that I became so enamored with playing acoustic guitar. It's something that my parents did. My mom's a banjo player, too. But I heard Tony, and there's something about just the sound that he was making that just kind of spoke so deeply to me. It hit me at this certain moment as a young guitar player and kind of changed my trajectory. I'd always known and loved the music, but and then he kind of became a mentor to me when I was in college. As I kind of learned more of his stuff and became more of a disciple from afar, I had the opportunity I went to Oberlin College, and they have this thing called winter term where you can design a project for the month of January, something you could, you know, study, but it's not something you're going to be able to do in the classroom. And so for my winter term project, my dream one year was to go study with Tony Rice. And I was like, this will never happen, but why not ask? And to my shock and surprise, Tony was like, yeah, sounds good. Come on down.
0: Because he didn't take many students on. At all.
2: He didn't take student. Yeah, no, I mean, I can think of maybe like two or three other people who he ever did this with. And there may be more, but if there are, I'm not aware of them. I mean, he was famously, you know, super reclusive and just kind of inaccessible. So this was a really rare thing that I was lucky to have.
0: What would those lessons be like? Like, take us into the room with you.
2: Well, they weren't lessons in the traditional sense. They had nothing to do with playing guitar. Absolutely nothing. It was all about music in a broad sense. We would go into his basement and, like I was telling you, listen to records, and he would have things that he would want to point out about some of the stuff we were listening to or some of the people we would listen to, and we would talk. It was a lot of kind of philosophical discussion about, like, you know, why do you love music? Like, what are you trying to do as a musician? What are you trying to accomplish as a musician? Who are you trying to serve? Are you trying to serve yourself? Because if so, that's not good. You know, all kinds of stuff like that.
0: What does that mean when you say, you know, are you trying to serve yourself? And you would say, oh, that's not good.
2: Okay, so for me, as a teenager, 19 years old, who'd gotten, you know, pretty good at guitar, like, I was like, could kind of, you know, had some degree of virtuosity in my little thing. And that's what I had become obsessed with. I was like, I want to be, you know, the greatest flat picker that ever lived, play the craziest stuff. And all these things that, you know, you can picture a 19-year-old boy, you know, thinking these things. But, and Tony kind of recognized that. And he just kind of was like, yeah, that's all well and good, but that's not, who wants to listen to that? Like, there's no, why would you be doing, what's the point of that? Like, the whole goal is to collaborate with your fellow musicians to make sounds that are pleasing to the ear, that are going to mean something to somebody. Right. Which is not, by the way, to say that there's anything wrong with virtuosity or striving or shooting for the moon. That's beautiful. But you always want that to be in service of something that's bigger than yourself, that goes beyond yourself and reaches out to your fellow musicians, and you can create something together and you share that with anybody who has ears and an inclination to listen.
3: That is World Cafe host Raina Duras speaking with Critter and Chris of Punch Brothers about their album Hell on Church Street, a track-by-track cover of the album Church Street Blues, originally by Tony Rice. In a moment, they'll talk about how they wanted to share this album with Tony, but they didn't get the chance. That's next on World Cafe.

0: Welcome back. It's World Cafe. Raina Duris is speaking with Chris and Critter of Punch Brothers about their album Hell on Church Street. It's a reimagined version of Tony Rice's 1983 album Church Street Blues. Here is Raina Duris.
1: Tony Rice passed away on Christmas Day in 2020. Did he know that you were working on this album at that point? He didn't know.
2: He did not. No, sadly, you know, we made the record the month before. We recorded it in November. And there was still some, you know, it was COVID. So we got the album tracked just by the skin of our teeth. And there was still post-production and stuff to do. It needed to be mixed. And there were a few songs that we didn't sing harmony on live and, you know, that we needed. So we opted not to tell Tony. I think we wanted it to be a surprise. I know I wanted it to be a surprise. I thought about calling him up and telling him, hey, you know, the new Punch Brothers record is like, we're reimagining Church Street Blues. But, and thank you for this incredible gift that you've given us in the world. And, you know, I kind of thought, you know, it'll be cooler if I just wait and just can give him the finished product. And then he passed away unexpectedly on Christmas Day of 2020. And it was very sad. I kind of regret that, actually. I wish I could have shared that with him, that kind of gift of kind of our love for him with him.
1: I'm so sorry.
2: Thank you.
3: But I think Tony, I do think that Tony was well aware, like, that how much he meant to the you know, I don't know what we would call this, the progressive acoustic music community.
1: I'm sure you've wondered or thought about it or imagined what do you think his reaction would have been if you'd been able to surprise him?
3: Ooh, I have no idea. I do think he would appreciate the spirit of adventure. He would love seeing the evidence of how much what he did meant to us, and that it meant so much to us that we would rather die than just do band versions of what he did, because that would be the opposite of honoring his spirit. You know, that what was so amazing about Tony is that Tony sounded like no other musician on earth. And so that's what we aim to do, is we aim to sound like no other band, 'cause that's what our heroes did.
2: A great irony about Tony Rice is that he was so committed to individualism, and he was also, at least in the bluegrass community, so copied. People tried to play guitar solos exactly like Tony Rice. People even dressed like Tony Rice and would, like, do all kinds of stuff like Tony. There's this whole watch thing. He wore these very specific weird watches, and I mean, it's cool. I wish I had one. They're great, but they're this very specific watch, a Bulova Accutron Space View, that, like, in the bluegrass community, people wear these things. So he was deeply copied, and on one level he I know he loved it, and on this other level he hated it. You know, he wanted, at least musically, I know for a fact that he wanted people to do their own thing. So it's a really interesting thing that he's kind of the subject of both of those, you know, both of those things exist within him. The deep copying and that he had this desire that it drove him crazy when people copied him.
1: Right. Yeah. It's like when somebody copies you and you need to be reminded that copying is the most sincere form of flattery, but it doesn't always make you feel better.
3: Right. But, and, you know, I think that there would be aspects of what we did with this material, you know, that would probably be pretty grating for him. And but I also feel like, I mean, your real friends, right? The people that you are the closest to are not, don't you feel more respected when someone disagrees with you, or like, it's not even a disagreement. It's the idea that, like, ooh, that thing, you know, that thing you said made me think of this other thing.
1: Yeah, you're engaged. And you're engaged with them.
3: Yeah, that's a conversation. Someone just agreeing with you, being a yes man, is not, that's not a good feeling. Like, you just have that sense that people are just kind of, oh, yeah, sure. Yeah. That I think ultimately that's what we're all looking for as musicians. And I know for us, you know, we're lucky enough that some people have played our music. I know for me, the more different what they do with our thing is from what we did, the more pleased I am, despite the fact that I might be sitting there going, no, I definitely like our version better. But of course I do. I mean, like, or else we would have made it like that.
1: Right.
3: And so to me, it just means so much that, like, that this thing got into a person enough to where they wanted to say something about it. And so I feel like Tony would feel good about having started this conversation.
1: We're going to dive into another live track from you guys now. The next song from Hell on Church Street we're going to hear you play is Orphan Annie. Here's Punch Brothers live for World Cafe.

0: Punch Brothers with a live recording of the song Orphan Annie. That's on their latest album, Hell on Church Street. I'm Rena Duras. My guests today are Chris, who plays mandolin, and Critter, who plays guitar. The last song we're going to hear you guys perform live is your version of The Wreck of the Edmund Fitzgerald. It's a song that most people probably know as a Gordon Lightfoot song. So when you're approaching a song like this, where you're covering Tony Rice, who is covering a song that's very well known, how much were you thinking about that original Lightfoot version? Were you thinking about it at all?
1: I still have never heard it.
0: Chris, you've never heard it, Chris?
1: I know. It's terrible, right? I pointedly didn't want to start then.
0: I'll tell you
1: that. Like, just because I feel like it was that such is the depth of Tony's artistry that for me growing up, The Wreck of the Edmund Fitzgerald, yeah, I heard it was a Gordon Lightfoot song, but for me, it was like, I don't know who wrote many Sinatra songs, for instance, or like just whoever wrote, it's like, this is my Wreck of the Edmund Fitzgerald. And that's what I'm having this conversation with Tony Rice, who has told me about The Wreck of the Edmund Fitzgerald, you know?
0: Amazing.
1: And I mean, I really should go and listen to it now just for my own edification.
0: Oh, that's such a good story though. I mean, to know that you didn't
1: have you heard it. Have you heard it, Critter?
2: Yeah.
1: Yeah? Okay. Good.
2: Yeah.
1: See, Critter is cultured. I was homeschooled.
2: Well, the thing is, it was such a huge hit, which is that's the mind blowing thing about the song. It was like this massive number one hit. How that ever happened is, you know, beyond me, that you'd have a super long, you know, number about a ship that wrecked in the Great Lakes. But
0: such
2: there
0: a
2: you
0: sexy
2: go.
0: Topic. That's
1: yeah,
2: it is.
1: Yeah,
2: oh,
1: yeah.
2: Man.
0: Before we hear it, is there anything you want people to listen for? What do you remember from when you recorded this song?
1: Oh, wow. So that performance is, that one's very recent. That was Nashville. And we went looking for songs for y'all. And I had started the day before. I was listening to stuff. I was like, this isn't quite what I want. And that night we played in Nashville. I kind of had that in the back of my mind. And sure enough, a couple of the things. So it was the Church Street Blues that you guys played is also from that same show. And just something that's I think we actually had World Cafe in mind just a little bit for having, gone digging through some older board tapes. That was in my head a little bit, as I was delivering the lyric, to just make sure that it was intimate. And I think that that's something that's so important about Tony's renditions of these songs, the intimacy with which he delivers a story like The Wreck of the Edmund Fitzgerald, which it's tempting, because it was such a big hit, to not hear it the way that we don't hear Beethoven's Fifth anymore.
0: Right.
1: You know?
0: Yeah.
1: Like, da da da da. It's almost a joke now, despite the fact that it's one of the greatest pieces of music ever written. You can cease to hear the actual gesture, the actual artistic statement being made. And The Wreck of the Edmund Fitzgerald is a heartbreaking story, and scintillating. It is a banger. It's fire. You know, this story is incredible, and this melody is so haunting and hypnotic. The device that Lightfoot uses to help you zero in on the story, which is just that this melody will stay the same, and there is one thing. So each phrase is exactly the same, except that the fourth phrase is gonna jump the octave on the last note. That's the one thing that's gonna change. And you're gonna need to focus in on the words. And so you'll hear the boys and me trying to make sure not to betray that compositional instinct, and then try and not betray the intimacy of Tony Rice's extraordinary version of it, but then not betray our musical character as a quintet, where we are we're jumpy and we're excitable. And so I think you'll hear hopefully all of those instincts at play in this performance.
0: It's a whole new way of hearing The Wreck of the Edmund Fitzgerald performed live by Punch Brothers on World Cafe.

0: Live for World Cafe, Punch Brothers, The Wreck of the Edmund Fitzgerald, a song originally by Gordon Lightfoot, also covered by Tony Rice on his 1983 album Church Street Blues. I've been speaking with Chris Thiele and Critter of Punch Brothers today about their album, a full album reinterpretation of that Tony Rice record. Their version is called Hell on Church Street. Chris, Critter, thank you so much for taking the time today.
1: It's been a pleasure.
2: Thanks so much for having us.
1: Yeah, thank you so much. Great to be back on the World Cafe.
0: I'm Raina Duras, back in a moment with more World Cafe.

They can really play. Welcome back to World Cafe. I'm Kaleo, talking about Punch Brothers. They were in studio back in 2022, ran back that encore edition because they've got a new record coming next week called The Unsung Adventures of Punch Brothers. They rightfully get a lot of credit for pushing the boundaries of bluegrass music. Well, here is another band doing the same thing in a very different way. Laura Behrens and Scott Mulvihill are at the core of Slapdragon, a bluegrass meets funk band. Debut album is called Mission Statement, which, love that. Give it a shot. Certainly feels like a good time. Slapdragon, Already Won.

0: It's Feist with Mushaboom. That puts the wraps on this edition of The Cafe. Thanks for listening, and thanks to our affiliates nationwide who make this show possible, a show we produce from WXPN at the University of Pennsylvania in Philly. We'll catch you on the next World Cafe from NPR.
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2: 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Well, taking a look at the weather, the Kodiak Airport, the National Weather Service is calling for a high near 56 degrees. It's probably a little bit closer to 50 degrees right now, but there is an 80% chance of precipitation the rest of today. Expect rain, fog, and mist. Mostly cloudy conditions otherwise, with south wind 10 to 15 miles per hour, gusting as high as 20 miles per hour today. As the day goes on, the chance of rain diminishes, and then skies become partly cloudy with a low around 50 degrees tonight. Expect southwest wind 5 to 15 miles per hour and still gusting as high as 20 potentially overnight.
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0: From NPR's World Cafe, I'm Kaleo. Coming up this hour, new music from Julia Jacklin. Trying to decide between independence and companionship on this new song called Get Away From Me, I Think I'll Love You Soon.
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0: Plus, Devin Gilfillian spins himself out and hopefully away from a world of depression on Black Dog Rabbit Hole. And in the archives, two very distinct and different covers courtesy of Nickel Creek, including this Pavement song.
5: I could spit on a stranger.
0: Plus new music from The Strokes and Andrew Saw. That's today on World Cafe. Starting with a song from Lucinda Williams, she wrote it for her 1989 self-titled album, and just a few years later, it would become a smash hit thanks to Mary Chapin Carpenter. It's Passionate Kisses getting us going on The Cafe.

0: putting the wraps on this edition of The Cafe with the Mavericks, Dance the Night Away off of Trampoline. Before that, Chrisstone, Kingfish Ingram with Outside of This Town. Thank you so much to all of our affiliates across this country. You make this show possible. It's a program we produce from WXPN at the University of Pennsylvania in Philadelphia. I'm Stephen Kaleo. This has been World Cafe from NPR.
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0: As a young man in Chattanooga, Monrovia tried to forget his early life in Liberia, but survivor's guilt caught up with him.
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0: His debut album, Bloodline, merges both worlds into a sound he calls Afro-Appalachia. Monrovia performs on the next World Cafe.
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4: 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Well, taking a look at the weather, the Kodiak Airport, the National Weather Service is calling for a high near 56 degrees. Expect rain, fog, and mist. Mostly cloudy conditions otherwise, with south wind 10 to 15 miles per hour, gusting as high as 20 miles per hour today. As the day goes on, the chance of rain diminishes, and then skies become partly cloudy with a low around 50 degrees tonight. Mariners, if you're out on the water today in Chiniac Bay, expect south wind around 20 knots, seas 4 feet with rain, and that wind will diminish slightly after midnight with seas at 2 feet.
5: From the concert halls to the juke joints, from churches to festivals in the fields, welcome to another episode of Bill Street Caravan, celebrating the sounds of Memphis and the Mississippi Delta for more than 20 years. Heard around the globe on NPR Worldwide. 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This week on Bill Street Caravan, we have the sacred soul of the sensational Barnes Brothers on the show. Also, Grammy-nominated blues man Guy Davis will be with us to deliver an installment of the Blues Hall of Fame, an exploration of the lives of the pioneers and innovators enshrined in the Blues Hall of Fame here in Memphis, Tennessee, brought to you by the Blues Foundation.
6: That's all coming up right now on Bill Street Caravan. Hi, I'm your co-host, this time, Thomas Cribbins.
7: Yeah, Thomas, you're filling in a little bit for Pat. While Pat is, you know, you can't hold Pat down. She's going to go wherever she needs to go.
6: Oh, Pat is a world traveler, but she still finds time to come over to Bill Street Caravan and give us that legendary Pat vocals.
7: That's right, that's right. And we're lucky that she allows us to stand in her stead. Absolutely. And today we're going to be talking about some friends of ours from, you know, I'll say right around the corner. The sensational Barnes Brothers. You know, the only word that I could use right now is electrifying, because they already use sensational in their title.
6: They picked the right word, you know.
7: Absolutely.
6: I dig.
7: So we have Courtney and Chris Barnes, who are local, emerging may not even be the word, because their family has already done so much of the work and the heavy lifting here in the local gospel community. A lot of people who have been following the local gospel scene for over the past, I'd say, 40 to 50 years would definitely recognize the name Barnes from their parents.
6: The Barnes family, Duke and Deborah Barnes, legendary Memphis gospel vocalists. But they can do it all, just like the kids can.
7: The interesting thing about the sensational Barnes Brothers repertoire is that it puts a little something extra on the gospel. When you go to a sensational Barnes Brothers show, you expect to be touched in your spirit. You expect to want to get up out your seat and dance and move and rejoice. But you can still enjoy it even if you aren't sanctified, I'd say.
6: Maybe have a beer in your hand while you're listening to it. I've seen it myself. So
7: absolutely.
6: I'm not just saying.
7: Some beer, some wine, or probably some of everything else. But I know that it still comes from a very
0: sacred space.
6: Yeah, definitely, definitely. I mean, the crowd, as well as the band, in my experience, has been moved with their own performances, and the crowd gives you that energy that is reminiscent of the church atmosphere, but you just maybe happen to be in a 400-person theater.
7: Absolutely. And where's the recording that we're going to be listening to today from, what was that performance?
6: Today's performance, we're at Beale Street Music Festival, the one and only.
7: The Beale Street Music Festival, which is a part of the largest celebration that we have been having in Memphis since the 1970s, known as Memphis in May. Each year we get together in May. We have, of course, Beale Street Music Fest, but also known for the World Championship Barbecue Cooking Contest that is held each year, or as locals like to call it, Barbecue Fest.
6: Barbecue Fest, man. Shout out to the team over at Memphis in May, one, for allowing Beale Street Caravan once again to be a part. It was such an honor to capture some great, great recordings this year, and I think some of us were even a part of it. So great year. Looking forward to more with those folks.
7: Well, the Barnes Brothers, of course, are a part of other ensembles. They sing with their family. They also play with Black Cream and some other groups around town. But as the Sensational Barnes Brothers, Courtney and Chris put out their debut duo record in 2019, Nobody's Fault But My Own. That title and the other songs that are on the record originate from the catalog of a local gospel label called Designer Records, which was a recording service of sorts founded by Style Wooten, a local producer and engineer.
6: Now, I've seen that, what I believe is a genre description of some of that music, listed as deep soul gospel. Does that ring a bell?
7: Deep soul gospel is one good way to put it, and people around town have been giving it their own name. They've been calling it sacred soul.
6: Sacred soul. I like the sound of that.
7: Absolutely. Some other people who could be considered sacred soul here locally would be largely label mates of the Sensational Barnes Brothers, such as Elizabeth King and the Gospel Souls, Reverend John Wilkins, and Elder Jack Ward.
6: Those are some legendary names from that area and that part of the music scene, man, but they left an imprint not only down in Mississippi, but up here in Memphis as well.
7: Absolutely. And I think that there's probably no better thing to do right now. Just jump into the music, T.O.
6: Let's head on down to Tom Lee Park and catch the Sensational Barnes Brothers at this year's Beale Street Music Fest.
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0: Those were the sensational Barnes Brothers, live on Bill Street Caravan. For more information about the Barnes Brothers, check them out on Facebook and Instagram. We'll be back with more music from the Barnes Brothers in just a bit.
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2: Ma Rainey looked in the mirror. She saw gold in her grin around her throat, dangling from her earlobes, over her wig like a halo. She was only a teenager back when she became Ma. It happened in Missouri in a tent. She heard a girl sing about how her man had gone. All the show people stopped caking on their makeup and listened. After she got through, Ma asked the girl, "What kind of song is that?" Girl said, "It's the blues." Ma asked the girl to sing it slow and let her write out the words. Ma spread those blues around the country. She never had no other children. I joined her band in Chicago at the Grand Theater. Ma was on top, had records out, bookings in all the big theaters. They called her Mother of the Full House then. I was playing piano on stage when the curtain opened. Two hoofers, Buck and Bubbles, rolled out this big phonograph cabinet to center stage. They put a big record on it, cranked it up, and tap danced around the machine. Ma's voice started singing out. I began to wonder if she skipped a show and just gonna play a record. The audience grumbled. Then the phonograph cabinet started shaking. Thing opened up and Ma stepped right out of it into the spotlight. Whole crowd's eyes twinkled. After she had everybody in the palm of her hand, Ma went and squeezed out the tears.
3: I've been wondering where my daddy been at all.
2: Felt good to see someone ordinary in all those jewels. Her crooked wig, pink face powder, couldn't nothing hide her soul. People who loved Ma knew pain very well. She could turn pain around. If a man quit her, it wasn't because she's ugly. It was his problem. She sang, "Now all the people wonder why I'm all alone. A sissy shook that thing and took my man from home." Even Ma's cruelty was kind-hearted. I seen the worst thing she ever done. Couldn't believe it. She had the full program then. The Paramount Flappers comedians, a whole train car full. And a torch singer used to bring down the house with her sad blues. Girl out of Chattanooga. She loved Ma. When the show came to her hometown, Ma cut the gal loose. I asked Ma why. She said, "I could have kept her forever." "Well, now she's mad and broken, lonesome," I said. "Yes, sugar. Nothing gonna stop her."

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1: Buying bootleg liquor, champagne and wine.
0: One night in Chicago, Ma threw a party at her place, all women. They drank that bad whiskey, tear off their clothes, had no idea a neighbor dropped a dime. Out of nowhere, everybody heard the police banging on the door. Ma shouted, "It's a raid!" Police kicked in the door. Underclothes start flying through the air. Cops chasing women around. Ma grabbed a dress, trying to shimmy it over her head while running out the fire escape. She tripped half naked down the steps, and the police was standing right there waiting. Ma told them, "Oh, boys, we just had the radio up." They still took Ma to jail. Wasn't about to call her mama back in Georgia to call her bail. She only knew one person sitting on that kind of money. So the girl from Chattanooga turned Ma loose.
1: I went out last night with a crowd of my friends. It must be women, cause I don't like no men.
0: Not everyone Ma fired went on to fame and glory. Over the years, she had to do what she had to do to keep the show on the road. Ma cut the flappers, Buck and Bubbles were next. Got so nobody wanted to play their hometown. Whistling Rufus gone, Jolly Saunders too. Ma did hire someone, an accountant, Mr. Lucius Walker. He saved the show by shaving the show. Cut it down to me, Sonny the cornet player, and Roscoe the drummer. We saw the blues go from the biggest thing in the world to hunger. All those years, she sent money back to her brother to build their mama a two-story house. We'd pass by there going through Columbus. Ma's brother also built the wagon she traveled in after her days as mother of the full house ended. Put a log cabin on a flatbed, put a camp stove in it. She even carried a few bits of the old show with her. Mr. Walker towed the cabin around on the back of his dark green Studebaker. Ma called it the Spirit of St. Lucius. Mr. Walker had Ma out singing in dusty tents like back when she first heard the blues. She lived on pickled green beans she put up in summer. She wore gowns that dragged the floor so nobody could see her swelled up ankles. We didn't exactly embrace Mr. Lucius Walker. He wore a big trench coat with a sash on it, kept his hands in his pockets. Roscoe would kid Ma. "Fool can't dance," Ma told him. "Fool's been to college." We'd see him count every bag of peanuts before and after the show, and every dime in the cigar box. Couldn't get him away from the door, except one time. It was a big night down in Winter Haven at Orange Harvest. They built a stage right in the grove, lit it up with coal oil torches that keep the trees from freezing. All the pickers came with their overalls full of money. Ma slapped herself on the behind and sang past midnight. The people shouted, "Amen, amen," like a revival meet. We were all smothered in sweat and coal smoke. Afterwards, we dug into some of that cornbread and roast pig behind the stage. We seen Mr. Walker standing in the headlights of the promoter's car shouting, "You gonna kill me about 150? You gonna have to."
1: "Up low, man. Hey, take more in the fight. Up low, man. I need my people home, man."
0: We played outside Fort Myers that Friday. Ma conjured the old magic for a big crowd. Her gold twinkled, their eyes shined, their backsides shook. Afterwards, we went to count our money. Mr. Walker couldn't be found. We went out back to see Izzy in his car. Ma's log cabin just slumped there. The dark green Studebaker was gone.
1: "Your low-down alligator, just watch me sooner or later. Gonna catch you with your princess down."
0: "Eagle flew," Ma said. We four went inside her cabin. Ma lit her camp stove and a lantern, and we sat. "That business at Winter Haven was the hook," she said. act like he put his life on one night's pay. I never should have believed a man would do that. I stopped watching him close. She poured us hot coffee off the stove. We had nothing. No transportation, no money. Ma took off a gold earring and tossed it to me. She gave the other to Sonny. Roscoe said, "I want a tooth." She grinned and removed her necklace. Ma broke off the $20 gold piece. She bit it, glanced at the mark, and handed it over to him. "If anybody can stick around, we got one more show here," she said. That night, I went through the curtain, sat down at the piano stool. I looked around for the others. No sign of Sonny. Looked like Roscoe's gone, too. I began to wonder if Ma was even there. As my eyes adjusted, I saw it. A giant phonograph cabinet at center stage.

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2: Bill Street Caravan is supported by awards from Memphis Travel and Tennessee Arts Commission. All right, T.O., we're back. And for those who are listening and they're just tuning in, we got the sensational Barnes Brothers on the show today.
3: Man, and what a show it was, man. They brought a lot of energy to the Bill Street Music Fest and left that stage kind of like a pulpit or a choir stand when they walked off.
2: I'll tell the people who are listening at home or wherever they may be, you know, I don't get to church too often. So I'm pretty grateful that I have the Barnes Brothers to lean on sometimes if I just need to go ahead and get that rise inside of me.
3: Yes, sir. Yes, sir. And they figured out a way to do it without feeling like you gotta have a Bible in your hand or hymnal and have the right clothes on, man. They kind of get right to your heart no matter where you are.
2: Absolutely. You know, you're right. There's something about the music in this region and in this area. No matter what you're singing about, there's that feeling that is embedded in it that gets you right to that special place where you're really having an intimate experience with something that's a bit beyond the realm that we can speak of physically.
3: Yes, indeed. And I mean, you know, this dear city that we're in and that we love, we kind of get right to the nitty gritty. I guess that's where grit came from. But,
2: right.
3: You know, it's kind of right to the point. We're kind of a no-nonsense town anyway. So makes sense that the music gets right to the core of the matter, man.
2: Well, you know, speaking of no-nonsense, personality is one thing that really shines through when you listen to the Barnes Brothers. And I think that you're probably an authority on what they actually like one-on-one. I mean, do you have any memories? Do you have any stories that you can share that really exemplify what this brother duo does on stage and how they are as humans?
3: Man, I tell you what, they're called the Barnes Brothers for a very good reason. Those are actually two brothers. Chris is the older brother, Courtney is the younger, but they are brothers beloved. They come from a family surrounded by love, so it makes sense that it translates. I won't speak to their relationship. I think they speak for it on the stage. If you listen to the harmonies that they do around each other, you can tell that comes from just years of growing up together. And no matter what situations they were in, I'm sure they found some songs, or their parents made sure they found some songs to lift themselves up, man. So I think their relationship as brothers translates on that microphone. Those are some beautiful harmonies, and as a duo, you almost can't beat them, man.
2: You speak about family. You know, they're more than just the brothers. Of course, you mentioned their father, Calvin Duke Barnes Sr., or the first, rather, who is no longer with us, and along with their mother, Deborah Barnes, who is just an amazing spirit and soul to be around, just an extremely warm person, still guiding them along, guiding them on, always see her at gigs, but also their sister, Carla, and their other brother, Calvin II, who is an incredible keyboard player. We call him Cali Keys.
3: Yeah, Cali Keys. And he's also the music director of the Sensational Barnes Brothers. Big Bro. They've got Big Bro running the show behind them. So it's a good thing, man.
2: Yeah, that's right. Well, you talk about the harmonies that the brothers sing together, but, you know, I've seen them back up some other musicians, and they're fluid, even if they're just jumping in and playing and either jamming or really just giving of themselves to another artist's repertoire. I know all of us took a trip to Kansas City not long ago, and Memphis really showed out, and the Barnes Brothers were playing up behind almost everyone, whether they were a folk artist, whether they were a pop artist, an R&B artist, blues artist. We were just switching out people on stage to showcase Memphis, and they were behind almost every group.
3: Playing and singing.
2: Playing and singing.
3: Yes, indeed.
2: So, you know, more than just the Barnes Brothers, really two titans of Memphis music that extend themselves well beyond gospel to give a very unique and, again, I shall say, a spiritual experience to those who listen.
3: Indeed, man. I'm moved every time I am graced enough to be around them, and I see the effect they have on the audiences, and I just encourage those guys to keep on going, man. They're doing a wonderful job, man.
2: Well, I don't want to hold them back because you can't chain down those Barnes Brothers, but also I don't want to hold our listeners back because they probably want to get back to the music,
3: right,
2: so they want to jump
3: right,
2: back into
3: right.
2: the concert.
3: Let's get right back into some more music from the Sensational Barnes Brothers live from Beale Street Music Fest right here on Beale Street Caravan.
4: This next song is called Try the Lord.

betterment, completeness. I think for myself there's something I should do, and I think it's a good thing to tell your closest friend to try the Lord. Here we go.

0: All right, we're back with this week's episode of Bill Street Caravan that features two guys who are making a lot of noise in the city of Memphis. And even more than that, they are two brothers of mine personally. Real close, we're brothers of friends, brothers in bands, brothers in arms. And in the studio with me today here at Bill Street Caravan, I've got none other than Mr. Christopher Leon Barnes.
1: Hey,
0: how you doing today, Chris?
1: Bill Street Caravan, this is where it's at.
0: This is
1: doing well. So glad to be here.
0: Paid advertising. Yes, sir. Thank you for coming, man. And we know, and if we don't know, we're going to learn today that you do wear many musical hats in the city of Memphis and beyond. I will let the people know now that you're a part of acts such as the Bar K's, a preeminent legendary funk group. You're a part of the Barnes family, your family band that has been doing it for all over for some time now. You're a part of the Sensational Barnes Brothers. I think we'll talk about them today some. Yes. And you're a part of Black Cream. So you've got a lot going on. And all those acts are in high demand and busy and good. So I know you're...
1: I like to think.
0: I know you're busy and good, so I won't take up too much more of your time today. What have you guys got coming up next?
1: Okay, so right now we're gearing up for another tour run that starts in Quincy, California, July the 2nd. Nice. But before we head out, we're actually going to do a show right here in Crosstown Theater.
0: So for those who aren't familiar with the Sensational Barnes Brothers, give us a little bit about who, what is it? What
1: so
0: is
1: the
0: it?
1: Sensational Barnes Brothers, it's my brother Courtney Barnes and I, it's a group that came together a couple of years ago, just off a whim, a producer we were working with, Bruce Watson, who's the owner of a Fat Possum, Big Legal Mess record labels, who at the time he was starting a new record label called Bible and Tire Records. He had an idea of putting Courtney and I together and recording some of his older songs, some of the songs that was in his catalog. So that's kind of how it started. So Courtney and I, we're the foundation of the Sensational Barnes Brothers.
0: So you and Courtney are sensational. What style of music are you guys doing?
1: So right now, the stylings that we're currently performing is old soul gospel, music from 60s, 70s, maybe 50s, late 50s.
0: Nice. Yeah. Now, I've seen some of you guys' shows. I've even been a part of some of your shows.
1: Right.
0: And one thing I always note is the crowd's reaction to the music is when, off the top of your head, if somebody tells you, yeah, we sing gospel, you don't imagine that this is a band that's going around headlining festivals and raucous crowds and beer drinking going on, but you right. have a lot of that in some of your shows, right?
1: Absolutely. So this is gospel, but it's the style of gospel that's not as intricate. In the way that contemporary gospel now today is, you know, being put out. It's very palatable.
0: Yes, sir.
1: May I Come use on, that man. Word?
0: Ding, ding, ding.
1: Palatable.
0: Word of the day.
1: Yeah. it is. And I enjoy delivering this message in particular to the raucous crowds,
0: yes,
1: to the
0: sir.
1: Beer drinkers at the festivals.
0: Amen. Yes, sir. And correct me if I'm wrong, but I think I've seen some or heard someone describe it and put a term of maybe like deep soul gospel.
1: Deep soul gospel.
0: Was that it?
1: Yeah.
0: Deep soul gospel.
1: Deep
0: nice.
1: Soul gospel.
0: And that's kind of, I guess, self-explanatory. Just deep, we did down in the crates. It's not like you said, it's not the more modern, the intricate and the stuff that's going on. It's kind of deeper rooted. In,
1: absolutely.
0: In the Southern music culture.
1: In Southern music culture,
0: yes,
1: absolutely.
0: Sir.
1: Deep in the Delta,
0: yes,
1: right here in Memphis, Tennessee, a lot of the songs were birthed here in Memphis, Tennessee, from an old record label called Divine Spirituals Record Label, which Bruce Watson, he bought
0: Man.
1: That label Man. And that catalog and is reissuing this music.
0: Shout out to Bruce for believing in music of this region and investing in
1: Absolutely.
0: Not only the music but in the people, including
1: Absolutely.
0: The Barnes Brothers.
1: Absolutely.
0: Man. Speaking of, so are you and Courtney, since it's the Barnes Brothers, are you guys the only Barnes in the group? Are there any other brothers or sisters or mamas in the group or anything?
1: So, yes, we feature my brother, who is the MD. Currently, he's a pianist and organist. He's a Sensational Barnes brother by blood. And when my sister is in town, we definitely invite her on the stage to, you know, to be a Sensational Barnes yes. sister.
0: Shout out to Carla.
1: Carla Barnes. She's on the water right now.
0: Karma Barnes.
1: Mama Barnes is the reason that we're sensational.
0: Come on.
1: Deborah Glees Barnes. So we definitely try to include her in all that we do.
0: Beautiful. So we've got you in today, and this episode is about the performance at the Beale Street Music Fest. Can you tell me a little bit about your experience with the Sensational Barnes Brothers? For me, I was with you. I was fortunate to be with you guys at that performance. It was my first time playing Beale Street Music Fest. I cherish just every second of it,
1: absolutely,
0: from the waiting to the rain to whatever was going on. I was loving. So can you tell me a little bit about how did you guys get to the Beale Street Music Fest stage, and what did you think of that experience?
1: First of all, it was a total honor to be asked to perform for this festival. So back in February, Sensational Barnes Brothers, we did a conference in Kansas City called the Folk Music Alliance Conference.
0: Yes.
1: We did a couple of sets there, 15, 20 minute sets, and that opened up our world for the rest of the year with the help of our management team, Jonas Media. They booked a few shows for this year, and it actually helped us to our booking agent, which shout out to Crossover Touring. We've booked about 40 shows this year.
0: I was just about to say that. I've seen the calendar for myself with my own two eyes, and it's a bunch of cities and a bunch of dates on there. So I know you guys are about to really ramp it up. Will the people be able to find or purchase merchandise or music on this tour while you guys are moving around the country?
1: Absolutely. So we're definitely bringing our record that we released back in 2019, and we're currently working on new music, but we're definitely have merch, t-shirts, posters, working on some other things that you guys can kind of take home with you. Support Sensational Barnes Brothers as we grow and move forward.

0: sensation of Barnes Brothers and allowed us to, you know, perform this music to the masses.
1: So it was the Folk Alliance Conference that really kind of opened up?
0: It's the Folk Alliance.
1: Shout out to Folk Alliance, Kansas City.
0: Oh, as well as Memphis Export Music.
1: Music Export Memphis, yes, Elizabeth K-Wine.
0: Absolutely.
1: Those guys, they were there in the building too, and I was there. And I can testify that we had a good old time. And people from I watched people from states all over the country looking for Memphis after the Memphis artists got to performing. So again, thank you to Music Export Memphis. Shout out to the Folk Alliance. And look forward to the next one. So now you guys are touring. Are you kind of trying to retroactively tour the first album, or are you just like, we're gonna...
0: Yeah, because we had some big dates, big venues to perform, Kennedy Center, Lincoln Center, which we're still in talks with them to get back there, but we never got to perform this album for the people. They wanted it, and that was before we had representation or a booking agent. Mm-hmm. So yes, this would be considered our first initial tour for that album.
1: But like you mentioned, y'all are already working on the second album.
0: Working on more music, and as odd as it may seem, still trying to figure out which lane works, because we don't just do deep soul gospel. Right. We do little R&B. We do some contemporary gospel. Try to fill it out as much as possible, but we love good music.
1: Is there a change in the second album from the first? Are you expanding on, or are you going a whole different direction? What are you guys doing on the second
0: album? So I would not assume that we're going to go a totally different direction. We'll definitely stay in the same vein, because for me in particular, I feel like we should stay true to those things that kind of pushed us along and have gotten us to this point. But yes, we're going to definitely explore all our creativity.
1: Nice.
0: And, hopefully you guys have an open enough mind to receive all the exploration.
1: Yeah. Is there a title? Do you have a name? I don't want you to leak it if you're supposed to.
0: Nah.
1: Okay.
0: It's not even, no.
1: We're just working on the content at this point. Awesome, man. Awesome. Well, you guys heard it right here. I think next up on the calendar for the Sensation of Barnes Brothers, June 17th in the Crosstown Theater.
0: There we go.
1: The Crosstown Theater.
0: In the big room.
1: In the big room, y'all. That's this Saturday.
0: This Saturday.
1: So this probably will be in the past when this airs.
0: Right.
1: So great show, guys, at the theater.
0: Thank you.
1: Woo! Great show at the theater, man. And if you do happen to miss the Sensational Barnes Brothers in the Crosstown Theater, be sure to check their social media. Chris will give it to you in just a second. Because as he mentioned, they are going on tour and will be all over this nation in this year. We're not talking sometime in the future. We're talking starting in a couple of weeks or so, right?
0: A couple of weeks or so. Hitting the road.
1: Where can people find Sensational Barnes?
0: So we're on Facebook as the Sensational Barnes Brothers, on Instagram, Sensational Barnes Brothers. There's a website somewhere out there. It's Sensational Barnes Brothers.
1: Sensational Barnes.
0: Everything is Sensational Barnes Brothers. Just Google Sensational Barnes Brothers, and it'll take you right there.
1: Awesome. Chris, man, thank you so much for coming and spending some time in the studio with us, man. We're looking forward to more from the one and only Sensational Barnes Brothers.
0: Thank you so much, Courtney, as well, man.
1: And we'll see you guys real soon, man. Thank you.
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3: I think y'all know this one, too. This is a little one by Al Green. 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

That was the Sensational Barnes Brothers live from Beale Street Music Fest on Beale Street Caravan. 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